that back, we started in the summer of 2011. We only got seven studies done, but we just started in chapter 1, verse 1, looking at every principal word in a verse, comparing Scripture with Scripture. And as you read the Bible carefully, God teaches you to do this. It's the way we understand the Bible. We examine the words. We see how God uses words in different situations. We see stories and accounts, passages of some historical occurrence. But we know that it all has to do with God and His salvation plan. We know the history is perfectly accurate. It's all the Word of God. It's perfect truth. And oh, that more men could see that. But this book starts out speaking of this man, Job, who lived in the land of Uz, and the land of Uz was not even in Israel. Probably the events in this book took place around 1800 BC, before really there was, probably when the 12 sons of Jacob, Israelites were in Egypt, I believe. We can't know that for sure. But we read about this man named Job that lived in the land of Uz, and Satan accused him before God. We read that Job in Job 1:1 was perfect and upright, one that feared God and eschewed evil. That's a child of God. He had seven sons and three daughters, and he was rich in flocks and herds. And God says that he was the greatest of all the men of the East. Now, the East, again, is not the land of Israel. It's nations that actually became enemies of Israel, Midian and Moab and Ammon and Edom and some other nations down there. They would have been descendants of Abraham, but not in that blessed line, which God uses through the Bible to really represent His elect, those that came through Abraham and then Isaac and then Jacob. It's interesting that God gives no lineage at all, gives no hint of a lineage of Job, so we don't know his lineage. Again, probably he was an Edomite, a descendant of Esau. By their names, probably the three friends of Job that came to mourn with him and comfort him were probably Edomites by their names, Eliphaz the Temanite. Esau's oldest son was Eliphaz. He had a son named Teman. Now, this man is probably another generation or two down the line because he was Eliphaz the Temanite. And Zophar, that name, the theologians believe, came from a name of another Edomite. And then Bildad the Shuhite. And Abraham had a son named Shua by Keturah, the woman that he married after Sarah died. So probably, but we don't know for sure, this man was a descendant of that man. But again, it's interesting. These men are not Israelites for all, as far as we can tell. But again, Job, God says that he was the richest man in the East. He had a very great household, numerous flocks and herds, seven sons and three daughters. He's a picture of Christ, with no question. He's a picture of Christ. And after an accusation by Satan, God took everything that he had, and yet he remained faithful. And again, in that, he's a picture of the Lord Jesus. And when we think of Job, we keep in mind 2 Corinthians 8, verse 9, which tells us that the Lord Jesus gave up everything he had. He was God himself. He gave up everything he had to be under the wrath of God and pay for the sins of his elect. But 2 Corinthians 8:9 says, "For ye know the grace of our Lord Jesus Christ, that though he was rich, yet for your sakes he became poor, that ye through his poverty might be rich." That's the gospel there. That's the atonement. That's payment for sin. Through his poverty, we might have the riches
of salvation. So we read that Job, in Job 1 verse 3, had 7,000 sheep, 3,000 camels, and 500 yoke of oxen, and 500 she-asses. Now a yoke is a pair, so those numbers add up to 11,500. That's an interesting number. That's 0.5 times 23,000. And as we go on, if we ever speak, we ever get to the end of Job, which is unlikely, but we know that the Lord, in the end, restored to Job twice what he had. So his flocks and herds then numbered 23,000, and God numbers them again. And what does that mean? What does that mean? I have some ideas on that, but maybe we'll look at that in another study. But we read that Job rose in the morning and sanctified his sons and daughters. That means he in his own way, tried to make them holy by praying for them. It's a picture of intercession. He offered sacrifices every day for them, saying in the end of verse 5, it may be that my sons have sinned and cursed God in their hearts. This did Job continually. And we know that God took these seven sons and three daughters from him. They were killed. The flocks and the herds were taken by the Sabaeans and the Chaldeans. The fire from heaven came down and burned up the sheep and Job's servants and consumed them. All a picture of the destruction of God's own church. It's a picture of the church, the flocks and the herds, the sons and the daughters. It's a picture of the church, judgment on the church. The whole Bible is parables, and we're reading a parable here. We read that Job arose and rent his mantle, shaved his head, fell down upon the ground, and he worshiped when this happened. And he said, naked came I out of my mother's womb, and naked shall I return thither. Jehovah gave, and Jehovah hath taken away. Blessed be the name of Jehovah. That's a verse that's cited from time to time at funerals, if you've attended Christian funerals in the past. And again, God says to Satan, have you considered Job? After we've done this to him, he remained faithful. So Satan answers Jehovah in chapter 2 of verse 4. This isn't enough for Satan. He says in verse 4, and Satan answered Jehovah and said, skin for skin, yea, all that a man hath will he give for his life. Put forth thine hand now and touch his bone and his flesh, and he will curse thee to thy face. So the Lord allowed him to do that. And in this we learn that Satan only does what God allows him to do. And he smote him from head to toe with sore boils. Job must have been in horrible suffering and pain after losing all his possessions and his children. And yet still, he remained faithful. Then we read of his three friends coming to mourn with him and to comfort him. And in these three friends, we're to see the church. It's always been the commission of the church to mourn with and to comfort those that are under the wrath of God. They do this. It's been their commission to do this by bringing the word of God, that God might apply it in salvation. Then we read in chapter 3 that Job opened his mouth finally, and he cursed his day, and he expressed his wishes, expressed that he wishes he had died. His suffering was so great, he asked why he wasn't allowed to die from the womb as an untimely birth or a miscarriage. And what we see in that chapter is just being utterly forsaken of God. That's what it means to be under the wrath of God, and it's when it sinks in, it's frightening. It's frightening to be under the wrath of God is to be utterly forsaken of God. God, Job mentions in at least one place that God doesn't hear his prayers. His prayers are shut out. So finally, in chapter 4, the first friend begins to speak, and his name is Eliphaz, the Temanite, and he seems to be like the principle of the three friends. He spoke first, and I believe he spoke a little bit more than the others. But he doesn't do any mourning.
with Job or any comforting at all, he immediately begins to tell Job that he's committed some kind of terrible sin for God to have brought this calamity upon him. And he tells Job in the beginning of chapter 4 that Job has been a good man. He says to Job in chapter 4, verse 3, "Behold, thou hast instructed many. Thou hast strengthened the weak hands. Thy words have upholden him that was falling, and thou hast strengthened the feeble knees." And that applies to the Lord Jesus, doesn't it? Because he's the Word of God, and that's what the Word of God does. But then he says to him, "But now it has come upon thee, and thou faintest. It troubleth thee. It toucheth thee, and thou art troubled. Is not this thy fear, thy confidence, thy hope, the uprightness of thy ways?" He's saying to Job, isn't this your hope, your goodness before God? He's thinking works. He's thinking works, and you can hear works as the discourses go on between these three men and Job. They don't really lay out salvation faithfully at all. They simply say over and over, "Do this, do that, you'll be right with God." They say a lot of things that are glorifying to God and our truth, but they never really lay out salvation faithfully. And it sounds like a church which teaches works in their gospel. And in this, we could see both Old Testament Israel and the New Testament church, which never really fully understood the grace of God in salvation, sovereign grace. But he says to Job in verse 7, in chapter 4, verse 7, "Remember, I pray thee, whoever perished being innocent, or where were the righteous cut off?" He's telling Job he's sinned. He's committed some terrible sin to bring this calamity upon him. And then he speaks of a vision that he had. In verse 14 of chapter 4, he says, "Fear came upon me, and trembling, which made all my bones to shake. Then a spirit passed before my face. The hair of my flesh stood up. It stood still, but I could not discern the form thereof. An image was before mine eyes. There was silence, and I heard a voice saying, Shall mortal man be more just than God? Shall a man be more pure than his maker?" Certainly a faithful statement about the holiness of God. And at this time, there was probably no written word, and God did speak to people in dreams and visions, or they would hear a voice. So there's no reason to doubt that this did come to Eliphaz by God. But he says to Job in chapter 4, verse 18, "Behold, he put no trust in his servants, and his angels he charged with folly." Now, this can be speaking of the angels in heaven that rebelled against him, or it can be speaking of the rebellion in the church, because they're called angels. It's the word messenger, and his servants, and he certainly did charge them with folly in the prophets as he speaks of their falling away. But then he says in verse 19, "How much less in them that dwell in houses of clay, whose foundation is in the dust, which are crushed before the moth." And this reminds us of when Christ spoke of the man that built his house upon the rock, or the other man that built his house on the sand. And when the winds blew and the floods came, the one built on the sand was destroyed. And in that, he's speaking of the church. And we see this now. This is something that God is opening up to us now. When Job and these three men, when they speak of the wicked, it's speaking of those who claim to be the people of God. He'll speak in some places of the wicked, or the mighty man, or the man of wealth. And in the things that he says about them, it really applies to those in the church who are not doing the will of God. It's not unbelievers out there who are completely unchurched or in religions that have nothing to do with Jehovah God. So we're learning a lot about Job from this book, involving these four men that weren't even Israelites, and this fifth man, Elihu. We're not sure about him either, and yet we're learning it's still all about the Jehovah God of the Bible, his church, and his relationship with man. We got into chapter 5, and
Eliphaz says to Job, call now if there be any that will answer thee, and to which of the saints wilt thou turn? For wrath killeth the foolish man, and envy slayeth the silly one. This is what brings judgment on man, his own wrath and his own envy or jealousy, or the wrath of God and God's jealousy. God speaks of himself in more than one place in the Bible as being a jealous God. He says in verse 3 of chapter 5, I have seen the foolish taking root, but suddenly I cursed his habitation. Now, we've learned that these three men are also a picture of the law of God. They're accusing Job. And in some instances, they're right, but they're wrong. They're misapplying it to Job because the parable is that Job is a figure of Christ. And in these three men, as you read the exchanges, you can just hear the Jews going back and forth with the Lord Jesus in John 8, for instance, and they're in effect asking him who he thinks he is. They're offended by what he says about himself, and then he says in verse 3, Eliphaz says in chapter 5, verse 3, I've seen the foolish taking root, but suddenly I cursed his habitation. And this is right out of 1 Thessalonians 5 or Luke 21, where God, the Lord Jesus Christ, speaks of coming on his people in judgment suddenly, unawares. There are two verses with that word in it. In one verse, it's translated suddenly, and the other verse, it's translated unawares, that the judgment comes on them and they don't even know they're being judged. And we looked at verses that speak about that. There are verses in Isaiah that speak of how Israel is being judged and they don't even know it. They're on fire and they don't know it. That's Isaiah 42:25. We won't turn there. We've looked at that already a couple times. But I just want to repeat that we're seeing these things in Job, that the book of Job is just like every other book in the Bible, as it speaks of God and his corporate people and the sin of man. The principle of the first shall be last and the last shall be first. But again, Eliphaz says in chapter 5, I have seen the foolish taking root. And in Jeremiah is a verse that says almost the exact same thing, that Israel took root downward as God planted them and blessed them. And yet they rebelled against him. But so he says, suddenly I cursed his habitation. And the church should always have been, whether Old Testament Israel or the New Testament church, the habitation of God. In verse 4, chapter 5, verse 4, Eliphaz says to him, his children, the children of the wicked, are far from safety. That's the word salvation in Psalm 18, verse 2. His children are far from salvation. They're crushed in the gate. The gate speaks of God and the judgment of God. And neither is there any to deliver them. Deliver, that's another word for salvation. So we're seeing all this, the things we're seeing today, in this book of Job, which probably took place about 3,800 years ago. The Bible is just a marvelous book. He goes on in chapter 5, in verse 5, Eliphaz says to Job, speaking of those that he judges, he curses their habitation, whose harvest the hungry eateth up and taketh it even out of the thorns, and the robber swalloweth up their substance. And again, this is the riches, the wealth of the church or God's people being given to those that mourn, as those that hunger and thirst after righteousness in the Beatitudes. The first shall be last, and the last shall be first. And he makes a statement in verse 6, which is really interesting. Although affliction cometh not forth of the dust, neither doth trouble spring out of the ground. Trouble or affliction, God's judgment on man, it doesn't just come out of nowhere. It doesn't come out of the ground. Man is born to it. It's man's own fault. Verse 7 says, yet man is born unto trouble as the sparks fly upward. It's our nature. We just can't do anything right. Man is born unto trouble as the sparks fly upward. And we looked at that phrase, and the sparks, the word sparks is actually sons of the flame. It's speaking, and the flame speaks of, sometimes it's translated burning coal. It brings to mind when we read that our God is a consuming fire. It's the judgment of God
man is born to trouble. His sparks fly upward, and you just picture sparks when you throw a handful or an armful of dry thorns on a fire, how those sparks come up and then they just go out and they disappear. And the words in that phrase say exactly that. Man just is elevated and then just disappears, unsaved man, in the judgment of God. But then he goes on in verse 8, and he's telling Job how to get right with God. He says, this is chapter 5, verse 8, I would seek unto God, and unto God would I commit my cause. And that word seek is translated search or inquire in other places in the Bible. There's nothing difficult about that. He says, I would, unto God would I commit my cause, and that simply means to bring your case to God. He's telling him to seek God, which is certainly an accurate statement. In verse 9, he says, which doeth great things and unsearchable, marvelous things without number. The word great in the Old Testament often is found in verses that speak of the greatness of God. Psalm 29 is all about the voice of God, and I think it uses that word. Psalm 29 says, give unto Jehovah, O ye mighty, give unto Jehovah glory and strength. Give unto Jehovah the glory due unto his name. Worship Jehovah in the beauty of holiness. The voice of Jehovah is upon the waters. The God of glory thundereth. Jehovah is upon many waters. The voice of Jehovah is powerful. The voice of Jehovah is full of majesty. The voice of Jehovah breaketh the cedars. Yea, Jehovah breaketh the cedars of Lebanon. Verse 7 says, the voice of Jehovah divideth the flames of fire. The voice of Jehovah shaketh the wilderness. Jehovah shaketh the wilderness of Kadesh. Jehovah, the voice of Jehovah maketh the hinds to calve. Isn't that interesting? It's even the voice of God that makes an animal deliver out there in the wilderness where no man sees. The word great is not in there, but the sense of the word is speaks of the greatness of God. When Christ stood outside of the tomb, he says he cried with a great voice. Oh, he cried with a loud voice. That's the word, but it's the same word. It's just as often translated great. And the Old Testament word is just the same. Sometimes it's translated great, sometimes loud, but it's used the same way. It's translated great often in verses that speak of the greatness of God. Christ stood outside the tomb of Lazarus and he spoke in a loud voice. Lazarus, come forth, a great voice. So this is the word in verse 9, Job 5, verse 9, which doeth great things and unsearchable, marvelous things without number. In other words, there's no searching, no finding out the works of God. That word marvelous is translated wonderful in Psalm 119, verse 18. Again, a word that speaks of the Lord Jesus. So Psalm 119, verse 18 says, open now mine eyes that I might behold wondrous things out of thy law. Psalm 139, 14 says, I will praise thee, for I am fearfully and wonderfully made. Marvelous. That's the word. It's translated wondrous there. I'm sorry. It is translated marvelous here in Job, isn't it? Marvelous things without number. That's the same word in Psalm 139. I will praise thee, for I am fearfully and wonderfully made. That's another word. Then he says, marvelous. That's the same word we're looking at there in Job 5. Marvelous are thy works, and that my soul knoweth right well. The words are used interchangeably in Isaiah, where we read his name is wonderful. Those words are used interchangeable. Two different Hebrew words. Sometimes each one is translated wondrous or wonderful or marvelous. So Job 5, verse 6 says,
speaking of God, which doeth great things and unsearchable, marvelous things without number, who giveth rain upon the earth and sendeth waters upon the fields. And God does here what he does in many places in the Bible. He simply says something twice in the same verse. Who giveth rain upon the earth and sendeth waters upon the fields. So if you're doing a word study and you have maybe there aren't enough verses about a particular word to help you really get a grasp of the meaning of it, often he does this where the second phrase says the same thing using different words, and it helps you to understand the meaning or how God uses the word. God helps you to study the Bible. If you do it his way, if you study the words, compare scripture with scripture, look at the different situations, the accounts, the stories, and it's all speaking of the gospel and of the Lord Jesus. Christ said to those Jews in John 5:39, "Search the scriptures, for in them ye think ye have eternal life, and they are they which testify of me." It's all talking about him, and it's all parables. Don't ever let anyone tell you not you can't do that with the Bible. Those hermeneutics are not permitted. God himself teaches you to do this, to compare spiritual with spiritual. Eliphaz says in chapter 5, verse 10, "Who giveth rain upon the earth and sendeth waters upon the fields." That makes us think of the Beatitudes. It makes us think of Matthew 5. In Matthew 5, Matthew 5:44 says, "But I say unto you," Matthew 5:44, "but I say unto you, love your enemies, bless them that curse you, do good to them that hate you, and pray for them which despitefully use you and persecute you, that ye may be the children of your Father which is in heaven. For he maketh his sun to rise on the evil and on the good, and sendeth rain on the just and on the unjust." The wonderful mercy of God. And these guys have a lot of that right, the things they say. But again, they misapply some of the things they say to Job. They don't get into how salvation works. It's murky. They just don't speak of sovereign grace. Okay, verse 11, Job 5, verse 11, Eliphaz still speaking of God and his salvation. He says, "To set up on high those that be low, that those which mourn may be exalted to safety." And again, we think of the Beatitudes. Blessed are they that mourn. Let me read that one. That's Matthew 5. Verse 9, is it? Matthew 5, verse 4. Yeah, Matthew 5, verse 4. The Lord says, "Blessed are they that mourn, for they shall be comforted." As God opened the eyes of his people to their sin, they mourn. And God comforts those that he, or comforts those who he intended to save all through time. Then, after salvation, we come to mourn about the sin around us, and what we're seeing in these days just makes us ask, how can it get worse? And we have to expect that maybe it can. We mourn for our loved ones as we see them still in sin and still with no fear of God. So Eliphaz says in chapter 5, verse 11, "He sets up on high those that be low, that those which mourn may be exalted to safety." And that word safety is translated salvation in Psalm 25:5. We don't even have to turn there. But again, it's speaking of safety. It's speaking of the last being first. God speaks in many places in the Bible. You all know this if you spend any time in the Word. But he speaks of the poor and the needy and the fatherless and the wicked, those that are the ones that are coming to salvation. The last should be first, and the first should be last. In verse 12 of Job 5, Eliphaz says, "He disappointeth the devices of the crafty, so that their hands
cannot perform their enterprise. That word device is used in Esther, verse 8. Haman's device backfired on him. That's exact

It was used as a figure of Christ in that story. And as Haman was exposed by Esther to King Ahasuerus of this plot, he ended up being hanged on that device, on his own device, on that gallows. And the gospel's in that, that cross of Christ actually is a symbol of the defeat of Satan and his forces. That cross on which the Lord Jesus died. So this is what's in mind as we read Eliphaz's statement here in Job 5:12. He disappointeth the devices of the crafty so that their hands cannot perform their enterprise. He taketh the wise in their own craftiness, and the counsel of the froward is carried headlong. Carried headlong simply means, well, that word is often translated hasteth. His counsel is simply hurried out of there, carried out by God in judgment. That's really basically what it means. He goes on in verse 14. He says, they meet the wicked. They meet with darkness in the daytime and grope in the noonday as in the night. We spoke about this last week. We speak of those wicked men in Sodom that wanted to know the angel that came into Lot, and but God smote them with blindness so that they couldn't find the door. But then in verse 15, Job 5, verse 15, Eliphaz says, but he saveth the poor from the sword, from their mouth, and from the hand of the mighty. Now, if you search out that word mighty, again, God speaks of the mighty or the wicked or the men of wealth or the kings of the earth sometimes. To speak of those in the church, men with wealth, the wealth of God, and yet they're unsaved men. Verse 16, so the poor hath hope, and iniquity stoppeth her mouth. Verse 17, he says, behold, happy is the man whom God correcteth. Therefore despise not thou the chastening of the Almighty. And you read that in Proverbs 3, 11 and 12, a well-known biblical principle that God chastens every son that he receives. And usually the child of God, when he's being chastened, understands that he's being chastened of God. It's grievous, but at the same time, it's reassuring. When you know that chastening is coming from God, you know that you're his child. It's a wonderful thing at the same time. But God wants you to get that sin out of your life also. Verse 18 of Job 5 says, for he maketh sore and bindeth up, he woundeth, and his hands make whole. He shall deliver thee in six troubles, yea, in seven there shall no evil touch thee. In famine he shall redeem thee from death, and in war from the power of the sword. We're in that time of famine. We've been in that time of famine for years now. The gospel being pinched off among the people of God in the church. And we're in that time of war now, the judgment. The war that really God is waging, and the Bible says that the Lord is a man of war, and we don't even have to fight in this battle that's going on now, as God is bringing judgment now. It's transition to the world, a principle we've learned. It's all through the Bible that after his judgment on the church, it would transition to the world, but we never understood that before. We thought we would be raptured before the judgment on the world, but now we're seeing it. And it's not as severe as the judgment on the church. And you read that in the Bible also. There's a verse in Lamentations, among other places, that tells us that. In Luke 12, we read that he that knew the master's will would be beaten with more stripes. That word stripes is the word plagues, where we read about all those plagues in Revelation, where God is bringing judgment on the church and then on the world. And that word stripes is plague. So that when we understood that, it really opened up a lot about God's judgment, that the plagues are on the church first and the world now, and that it was more severe. God's judgment on the church was more severe. They were beaten with more stripes, because they knew the master's will. They had the word of God, both the Old Testament Israel and the New Testament church.
as we were just speaking of in John.

0: John 9. Those Jews said they saw. That's why the judgment remained on them. I would just wanted to go to this one verse in Lamentations that kind of helps us with that passage in Luke and just affirms it. In Lamentations, the church is speaking in the first person as God has brought judgment on Jerusalem, and it's speaking of tribulation, famine, and thirst. Let me start in verse 4, Lamentations 4, 4. Lamentations 4, 4, the tongue of the sucking child cleaveth to the roof of his mouth for thirst. The young children ask bread, and no man breaketh it unto them. They that did feed delicately are desolate in the streets. They that were brought up in scarlet embrace dunghills. Those that were blessed, the first, are now last. But look at verse 6. For the punishment of the iniquity of the daughter of my people is greater than the punishment of the sin of Sodom that was overthrown as in a moment, and no hand stayed on her. This is a heavy statement. God is saying that the judgment on his people is worse than the judgment on Sodom, on these heathen people. So let's go back here to Job 5, verse 20. Job 5:20, Eliphaz says, in famine he shall redeem thee from death, and in war from the power of the sword. And there are verses in Psalm 37, for example, where it talks about how the hungry will be fed in time of famine. Verse 23, thou shalt be hid from the scourge of the tongue, neither shalt thou be afraid of destruction when it cometh. The Bible speaks in a couple different places about the scourge of the tongue. Let me see if I can find that. I don't know if I can find that now. Is it Psalm 31? Psalm 31, verse 19 says, oh, how great is thy goodness, which thou hast laid up for them that fear thee, which thou hast wrought for them that trust in thee before the sons of men. And then in verse 20, he says, thou shalt hide them in the secret of thy presence from the pride of man. Thou shalt keep them secretly in a pavilion from the strife of tongues. And in another place, it's speaking of the wicked. I think it's Psalm 73. It says, their tongue walketh through the earth. In James, we read about the damage that the tongue can do. There's another good verse in Jeremiah somewhere where they say to about Jeremiah, I'm sorry, I can't find that. Now, I didn't write these verses down. I didn't think I'd get these this far. But it speaks a lot about the scourge of the tongue and how the wicked actually attack with their tongue. So Job 5, verse 22 says, at destruction and famine thou shalt laugh, neither shalt thou be afraid of the beasts of the earth. We won't do it now. Verse 23 says, for thou shalt be in league with the stones of the field, and the beasts of the field shall be at peace with thee. We won't do it now, but as you work through the beasts of the field here, it's speaking of false prophets. It's speaking of the wicked, lying prophets among God's people. They're spoken of as wolves in sheep's clothing. The devil is spoken of as a roaring lion seeking whom he may devour. There are verses in Ezekiel, we'll look at them next week, that compare the false prophets to beasts in the field. Okay, so Eliphaz says in verse 24, chapter 5, verse 24, thou shalt know that thy tabernacle shall be in peace. Our tabernacle is the Lord Jesus. Thou shalt know that thy tabernacle shall be in peace, and thou shalt visit thy habitation and shall not sin. The theologians, different commentary writers, disagree on this phrase, shall not sin. They seem to say in some agreement that this says you won't miss anything. You won't be lacking anything. It's the tabernacle of the righteous, really. It's salvation. It's the kingdom of God. I'll work on that a little bit for next week. But then he says, Eliphaz says in chapter 5, 25, thou shalt know also that thy seed shall be great and thine offspring as the grass of the earth. That's speaking of Christ in the first place, in the first instance. His seed are all the believers. God told Abraham that he would multiply his seed. And then you read in Galatians that if you're Abraham's, you're Christ, you're Abraham's seed and heirs according to the promise. It's speaking of the multiplication of the believers. Thine offspring is the grass of the earth. Verse 26 of Job 5 says, thou shalt come to thy grave in a full age, like as a shock of corn cometh in a season. Lo, this we have searched it, so it is. Hear it, and know thou it for thy good. And these men say faithful things and a lot of things that are perfectly accurate in their description of God and his blessings on men. Let me just read in the first two verses in chapter 6. Job starts to speak. Job 6, verse 1 says, but Job answered and said, oh, that my grief were throughly weighed and my calamity laid in the balances together. For now it would be heavier than the sand of the sea. Therefore, my words are swallowed up. The balances are scales. We still use scales today in our transactions, in purchases. You go into a butcher shop and he weighs so much on a scale and you pay for it. We're bought with a price. A payment for sin was an exact transaction. It was a debt that had to be fully paid. God remonstrates, he warns Israel in the ceremonial law, in two different places in the ceremonial law, not to cheat in their dealings with each other. They could adjust those scales so that they were off, so that they had to maybe pay less for something they were purchasing or get more, something like that. He told them not to do that. Let me just read Deuteronomy 25:13. But this is the principle. It's because payment for sin was a perfect transaction. Deuteronomy 25, verse 13 says, thou shalt not have in thy bag divers weights. That means a weight and a weight. One shekel that's too light, one shekel that's too heavy. Thou shalt not have in thy bag, they carried these weights in a bag, divers weights, a great and a small. Thou shalt not have in thine house divers measures, a great and a small. In other words, don't you cheat with your weights and measures and your scales. Thou shalt not have in thine house divers measures, a great and a small, but thou shalt have a perfect and just weight, a perfect and just measure shalt thou have, that thy days may be lengthened in the land which Jehovah thy God giveth thee. Look at Proverbs 11. It's in Proverbs a couple times. Proverbs 11, verse 1 says, a false balance, and that's a scale that's been tinkered with, a scale that the Israelites are cheating with. A false balance is abomination to Jehovah, but a just weight is his delight. In other words, he wants the weights to be perfectly accurate. And a just weight, literally translated, is a perfect stone. It's the word stone. The word weights they must have, I guess, chiseled them out of stones till they got the exact weight. And we know that the Lord Jesus is a stone. He was a stone of stumbling and a rock of offense when he came. But that word just is perfect or righteous. A perfect weight is his delight. Christ was a perfect stone. That's the principle here. And in Micah, God likens the false prophets to merchants cheating with their scales. Let's see if I can find that. To Amos, Obadiah, Jonah, Micah. Well, I can't find that one. So I didn't find the one in Amos. I think I got it underlined in Amos. Amos 8, verse 4. God is angry at the prophets and the teachers in Israel, bringing a gospel of works. And because everything was done by God, by Christ, it was a perfect transaction. If they're bringing a little bit of works, it's like they're cheating in that transaction. So in Amos 8, verse 4, God says, "Hear this, O ye that swallow up the needy, even to make the poor of the land fall," or is it fail or fall? Fail, I can't see the dot on the I. The poor of the land are those that God is bringing to salvation, but these men are hindering their salvation. But he says, God says to them, this is what the prophets are saying, "When will the new moon be gone that we may sell corn?" In other words, the Sabbaths are getting in their way. "And the Sabbath that we may set forth wheat, making the ephah small and the shekel great, and falsifying the balances by deceit." We want to go out there and buy and sell and cheat, "that we may buy the poor for silver and the needy for a pair of shoes, yea, and sell the refuse of the wheat." The poor, the chaff of the wheat they're selling for good grain. In other words, he's likening their false teaching and their error to merchants who are cheating in their transactions, because that payment that Christ made before the foundations of the world was a perfect payment. He had all the sins of the elect on this side of the scale, and his suffering had to balance that on this side of the scale. So that's what Job is saying here in Job 6, verse 2. "Oh, that my grief were throughly weighed and my calamity laid in the balances together, for now it would be heavier than the sand of the sea." And the believers are likened to the sand of the sea. It would outweigh or equally weigh their sins. That's what he's saying there in a parable. It's just beautiful the way God has written this. All right, we'll stop here. And there's still a little bit more in chapter 5 we want to look at here, but it's just amazing that the gospel of salvation just comes out as beautifully in the book of Job, probably the oldest book in the Bible as it pertains to when it was written, although Genesis goes back to the beginning, and it's still the same gospel. Shall we pray? Father in heaven, again, we just come before you and say, could it be that we've gotten everything right here, that we've spoken no lies? Again, could it be that there may have been someone listening this evening who was encouraged or edified or taught or blessed by something we looked at? Again, we just want it to be to your glory, and we hope that what we said was faithful. Father, we just thank you for caring for us in this life. It's amazing as your people look back at their lives and see how you've cared for us and brought us through situations where we would have destroyed ourselves, but for your guidance and leading. Everything we have is from you. We can take no credit for our physical well-being or our whatever wealth we have, and especially in this country, we've been particularly blessed. And we know you did that this country might be probably the last stronghold, the last bastion of the gospel going into the world. So could it be that each one of us could just continue to glorify you before men in this sinful world? And we pray these things in Jesus' name. Amen.
1: 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We hope you enjoyed our program, and remember Luke 12:3, which tells us, "Therefore, whatsoever ye have spoken in darkness shall be heard in the light, and that which ye have spoken in the ear in closets shall be proclaimed upon the housetops."

Welcome to the audio reading of 50 Types and Figures Found in the Bible on eBible Fellowship. We're going to speak about the spiritual representation of rain at this point. In certain parts of the world, people regularly struggle through long periods of drought. These dry seasons can be extremely grievous days to the people affected by them. As we all know, sufficient rainfall is essential for mankind to live and survive upon this earth. In other parts of the world, rainfall may be more plenteous, and as a result of receiving abundant rain, these lands enjoy fruitful harvests and experience greater levels of prosperity. Given the vital nature of rainfall to mankind's daily existence in this world and its connection to the quality of life that people enjoy, it's no wonder that God uses rain in the Bible as a type and a figure of His holy word. This spiritual tie-in can be seen in the book of Isaiah, specifically in Isaiah 55:10, where we read, "For as the rain cometh down, and the snow from heaven, and returneth not thither, but watereth the earth, and maketh it bring forth and bud, that it may give seed to the sower and bread to the eater, so shall my word be that goeth forth out of my mouth. It shall not return unto me void, but it shall accomplish that which I please, and it shall prosper in the thing whereto I sent it." In this instructive passage, God likens the rain that comes down from heaven with His word. The spiritual meaning of rain can also be seen in these verses. Deuteronomy 32, verse 1. Let's read that first. "Give ear, O ye heavens, and I will speak, and hear, O earth, the words of my mouth. My doctrine shall drop as the rain. My speech shall distill as the dew, as the small rain upon the tender herb, and as the showers upon the grass." So just as a lack of rain in any part of the world can result in a famine in which many may lose their lives, so too would the language of a lack of rain in the Scriptures point to a spiritual famine in which many souls would die. Now, on the other hand, seasons of rain would spiritually indicate the rich blessings of the Word of God coming down from heaven above. Also, in Joel 2, verse 23, we read, "Be glad then, ye children of Zion, and rejoice in the Lord your God, for He hath given you the former rain moderately, and He will cause to come down for you the rain, the former rain, and the latter rain in the first month. And the floors shall be full of wheat, and the fats shall overflow with wine and oil." Spiritually, the Word of God is also essential and vital to man's survival. Without the Word of God, there's a terrible spiritual famine, and the people perish, as it says in Amos 8, verses 11 and 12. But with it, with the Word of God, as the Bible teaches us that God sent forth His word as the early and latter rain, it produced a glorious and abundant harvest of souls. So God likens those saved during the seasons of rain as being like the precious fruit of the earth. We'll read about that in James 5:7. So the next time you're reading the Bible and you come across the word rain, stop and consider if it might be a spiritual reference to the Word of God. We thank you for joining us for this audio reading of 50 Types and Figures Found in the Bible here on eBible Fellowship.

Happy faces line the hallways, those whose lives he has redeemed. Broken homes he has mended, those from prison he has freed. Little children and the aged hand in hand stand all aglow, who were crippled, broken, ruined, now dressed in garments white as snow.

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1: Hi, Chris. I have a question about Revelation chapter 11, verse 18. If you might want to read that, and then I'll ask my question.
0: All right. Revelation 11 says in verse 18, "And the nations were angry, and thy wrath is come, and the time of the dead, that they should be judged, and that thou shouldest give reward unto thy servants the prophets, and to the saints, and them that fear thy name, small and great, and shouldest destroy them which destroy the earth."
1: My question has to do with the phrase "small and great." I'm kind of thinking that the great would refer to that great multitude saved during the latter rain, and the small would refer to those who are older and may have become saved prior to the end of the church age. You might talk about that a little bit. And I'm going to hang up and listen.
0: Okay.
1: Yeah. Thank you, Chris.
0: I don't think that's in view as far as the two seasons of fruit, or especially, you know, those who were saved during the church age still alive on the earth, which would be very few and small. I don't think that's in view. Let's read it again. "And the nations were angry, and thy wrath is come, and the time of the dead, that they should be judged." And you know, it wasn't until just a couple years ago when God started opening up the understanding that it's a prolonged judgment day, that this verse really stood out to me, because it's telling us that there's a time of the dead that they should be judged. There is a time for judgment. Just as Ecclesiastes 3 says, to everything there is a time and a season, a time to live and a time to die. A time for the dead. And here we are in that particular time and season, which is the last one, and it will bring us right to the end of the world. There'll be nothing else after it. In other words, the fact that it says Christ has come, and you can read the earlier verses, he's come, the kingdoms of this world are become the kingdoms of our Lord and of his Christ, and he shall reign forever and ever, or to ever and ever, to the point of eternity. He began reigning on May 21, 2011, and will reign to the last day. As 1 Corinthians 15 says, he will reign until the last enemy is destroyed, which is death. That will not happen until the last day. And so the fact that it says that there is a time of the dead that they should be judged means that it's a time reference, and in order to have a time reference, you need the sun, moon, and stars, the celestial clock. And, you know, God doesn't say things carelessly. He's very precise in his statements. And so in stating that there's a time of the dead that they should be judged, it's telling us it must take place on the earth, because that's where the timekeepers operate. We have time in this world. As far as I know, there's not time outside of this world. In heaven, there certainly isn't time. So the judgment is on the earth, and time is running. Time is operating. And here we are, with what we've learned from the Bible, that a specific day began the judgment, and we've already gone several years into it with biblical expectation that there'll be several years more to come. and then it will complete. And that thou shouldest give reward unto thy servants, the prophets, and to the saints, and them that fear thy name. So the reward to servants, the prophets, saints, and them that fear thy name, all three of those, you know, descriptions fit only God's elect, and only God's elect receive the reward, which is the crown of life, eternal life, that the people of God receive. So the giving of the reward to servants, the prophets, to the saints, and them that fear thy name, small and great, small and great. And that's a phrase that I think is used elsewhere, and I haven't looked at it recently, and so I don't really have knowledge of it, but I think we have to search the Bible for that phrase. The only thing I can think of right now, I believe when God brought judgment on Egypt and the death of the firstborn, it impacted small and great. I may be incorrect about that, but it certainly did, from the firstborn of Pharaoh on the throne to the firstborn of some individual in a dungeon. They would have died. So in that case, it's a statement just expressing equalness, you know, where everyone receives the same, no matter who you are, whether Pharaoh or, you know, no matter how rich and powerful, to someone who has no riches, a pauper in prison, and no power, no authority, equally, God's judgment brought judgment. Likewise, we know concerning God's salvation program, it doesn't matter who becomes saved, and God could save a king like David, or he could save the poorest beggar. We have a parable example of Lazarus. He wasn't an actual man, but he certainly represents actual people, impoverished, full of disease, and yet the same salvation, the same crown of life is given to David as is given to those who would be as Lazarus. You know, the physically poor of the world, it doesn't matter. God is no respecter of persons, I think is what comes across with this statement. And, you know, thank God for that. God is so just, so righteous, and fair. He is so fair. And that's what really comes across when we see the things going on in the world. We're constantly seeing injustice, unfairness, and man just doesn't have the wisdom or the thing within himself. He himself is not righteous. How can he make righteous judgments? He himself is desperately wicked and a transgressor. He's a breaker of the law. How can man properly and righteously uphold the law? You know, only by God's grace, only with God's help. And God did help with his Holy Spirit restraining the hearts of men, and the world was able to operate so much more justly and better than it does now. Not perfectly, but in so many ways, God kept a lid on the wickedness of man's heart. And now he's lifting his hand, and man wants to take control. He's seizing the opportunity. He can't wait to cast off every law of God. He doesn't want any law of God, whether it be the basic morality that human life is built upon, such as God made them male and female. He wants to cast that off. What God has joined together with male and female, let not man put asunder. He wants to cast that off and even rewrite the law that it can be man and man or woman and woman. Just every point of righteous law that God has made, man wants to rid himself of, be free, he thinks, and in doing so, he desires to establish his own new code of law and system of morality, his own standard of righteousness. And take a look. What a chaotic mess. What an ugly mess it is, because you have, you know, it's sort of like if there's a prison full of desperate criminals, all truly guilty of the most vilest and horrific.

It's beautiful. It's righteous. If a man use it lawfully, yet they want to, again, throw it aside and put forth their own law because they think they're wiser and smarter and more righteous than God. And, oh, it's so tragic. So tragic what we're witnessing take place in the world today. And man just has no proper sense of right and wrong, of good and evil, of light and dark. He mixes them up and thinks that the evil is good, the dark is light, and he is incapable, completely incapable. He should never have opportunity to rule and establish law in that sense, and yet God is giving it to the world because he's judging them through it. Okay, you never wanted my word. You never wanted my law. You never wanted me. Very well. Let's take a look at the world as run by little, tiny, finite, puny, little, fallen, rebel creatures and see how things go. And they're not going well. But thank you for calling and sharing. The key.

Greetings, everyone. This is Bob Grandy welcoming you to eBible Fellowship's program called Where's That Bible Verse? God tells us in Romans 15, verse 4, "For whatsoever things were written aforetime were written for our learning, that we through patience and comfort of the Scriptures might have hope." During this time, I'll slowly read and then repeat 5 random verses from the King James Bible, but I will not tell you where they are located in God's Word, the Bible. So listen carefully and try to identify which Bible book, chapter, and even the verse number where each verse can be found. And here's the first verse today. "Behold, the days come, saith the Lord Jehovah, that I will send a famine in the land, not a famine of bread, nor a thirst for water, but of hearing the words of Jehovah." I'll read it again. "Behold, the days come, saith the Lord Jehovah, that I will send a famine in the land, not a famine of bread, nor a thirst for water, but of hearing the words of Jehovah." Here's the second verse. "And the Word was made flesh and dwelt among us, and we beheld his glory, the glory as of the only begotten of the Father, full of grace and truth." I'll read it again. "And the Word was made flesh and dwelt among us, and we beheld his glory, the glory as of the only begotten of the Father, full of grace and truth." And here's the third verse today. "For the Son dishonoreth the Father, the daughter riseth up against her mother, the daughter-in-law against her mother-in-law. A man's enemies are the men of his own house." I'll repeat it. "For the Son dishonoreth the Father, the daughter riseth up against her mother, the daughter-in-law against her mother-in-law. A man's enemies are the men of his own house." Here's the fourth verse. "What therefore God hath joined together, let not man put asunder." I'll repeat it. "What therefore God hath joined together, let not man put asunder." And our fifth and final verse today is, "Jehovah is known by the judgment which he executeth. The wicked is snared in the work of his own hands. Higgion, Selah." I'll repeat it. "Jehovah is known by the judgment which he executeth. The wicked is snared in the work of his own hands. Higgion, Selah." Okay, we'll be back in a moment to discover where these scriptures are located in God's Word, the Bible.

All right, friends, let's find out where today's verses are found in the Bible. Here's the first verse. Behold, the days come, saith the Lord Jehovah, that I will send a famine in the land, not a famine of bread, nor a thirst for water, but of hearing the words of Jehovah. That verse is found in the book of Amos, chapter 8, verse 11. Amos 8, verse 11. The second verse is, and the Word was made flesh and dwelt among us, and we beheld his glory, the glory as of the only begotten of the Father, full of grace and truth. That verse is found in the book of John, chapter 1, verse 14. John 1, verse 14. The third verse today is, for the Son dishonoreth the Father, the daughter riseth up against her mother, the daughter-in-law against her mother-in-law. A man's enemies are the men of his own house. That verse is found in the book of Micah, chapter 7, verse 6. Micah 7, verse 6. And the fourth verse is, what therefore God hath joined together, let not man put asunder. That verse is found in the book of Mark, chapter 10, verse 9. Mark 10, verse 9. And our final verse today is, Jehovah is known by the judgment which he executeth. The wicked is snared in the work of his own hands. Higayon Selah. That verse is found in the book of Psalms, chapter 9, verse 16. Psalms 9, verse 16. Thank you for joining us today to discover where's that Bible verse? And remember what God tells us in Psalm 119, verse 105. Thy word is a lamp unto my feet and a light unto my path.

Well, greetings, Bible students, and welcome to today's edition of eBible Fellowship's Bible Quiz. In Psalm 119, verse 130, we read, "The entrance of thy words giveth light, it giveth understanding unto the simple." And here we are again, friends. We're here with today's eBible Fellowship Bible Quiz. And here's question number one. How long did it take the Israelites to rebuild the wall of Jerusalem in the days of Nehemiah? How long did it take the Israelites to rebuild the wall of Jerusalem in the days of Nehemiah? Number two, true or false? A goat was an unclean animal. Is that true or false that a goat was listed as an unclean animal? Number three, when the Israelites were rebuilding the temple in Jerusalem in the time of Ezra, they were encouraged and prospered under the prophesying of two prophets who both were inspired by God to write books of the Bible. Who were those two prophets? When the Israelites were rebuilding the temple in Jerusalem in the time of Ezra, they were encouraged and prospered under the prophesying of two prophets who both were inspired by God to write books of the Bible. Who were those two men? Number four, what king of Persia was stirred up by God to proclaim that the temple in Jerusalem was to be rebuilt? What king of Persia was stirred up by God to proclaim that the temple in Jerusalem was to be rebuilt? And number five, who was the father of Noah? Who was Noah's father? And we'll hear those answers in a moment or so.

All right, guys, here are today's answers. Number one, how long did it take the Israelites to rebuild the wall of Jerusalem in the days of Nehemiah? It took them 52 days. You read that in Nehemiah 6, verse 15. It took the Israelites 52 days to rebuild the wall of Jerusalem in the days of Nehemiah. Nehemiah 6:15. Number two, true or false, a goat was an unclean animal. That's false. In Deuteronomy 14, verses 3 and 4, you read that a goat was a clean animal and could be eaten by the Israelites. In Exodus 12:5, God is instructing the Israelites how to observe the Passover, and he tells them that they can offer for their sacrifice either a lamb or a kid of the goats. But then, in Matthew 25, verses 31 to 33, Christ is speaking of his coming, and he says at that time he will place the sheep on his right hand and the goats on his left hand. In that, the goats typify those in the corporate church that aren't saved. In a sense, they have been made clean or sanctified, but they are unsaved people. So it's false. A goat is a clean animal. Number three, when the Israelites were rebuilding the temple in Jerusalem in the time of Ezra, they were encouraged and prospered under the prophesying of two prophets who both were inspired by God to write books of the Bible. Who were they? They were Haggai and Zechariah. And you read that in

0: and 29. Lamech was the father of Noah, Genesis 5, 28 and 29.
1: That's our eBible Fellowship Bible quiz for today, and may God bless your study in His Word.

0: Welcome to eBible Fellowship's Bible Study. In this series of Bible studies, we'll be taking a closer look at the Bible's evidence for the completion of the prolonged judgment day and the end of the world occurring in the year 2033. And now here's your host and Bible teacher, Chris McCann.
1: Hello and welcome to eBible Fellowship's Bible study that is taking a look at the biblical evidence for the end in the year 2033. This is study number 41. Last time we were taking a look at Enoch, a very interesting, true biblical character who lived over 9,100 years ago. He was born in the year 7106 BC, and then he lived 365 years, and God took him. And we discussed how his lifespan of 365 identifies with a year, and we talked about the acceptable year of the Lord, which ties in with the Jubilee year, the time in which God sets the captives free, otherwise known as the Day of Salvation, and how Enoch's lifespan really is taking a look as though he is a figure, a representation of God's elect, who after the acceptable year of the Lord are taken up. They're taken up. God took Enoch. And we went to Hebrews 11 to find out what that meant. And in Hebrews 11, I'll read verse 5. By faith, Enoch was translated that he should not see death and was not found because God had translated him. For before his translation, he had this testimony that he pleased God. And so here, translation of Enoch means he was changed. And it must be, when we put all the biblical information together, everything the Bible has to say regarding the entrance of the people of God into the kingdom of heaven, it must be that God changed his physical body into a new resurrected spiritual body. That's the only way he could have entered heaven, because flesh and blood cannot inherit the kingdom of God. The kingdom of God, where God dwells, is a spiritual realm of existence. God is a spirit. The angels, the angelic creatures, are spirit beings. God's elect, upon their physical death, their soul, their spirit goes to be with the Lord, and not the body. The body goes into the ground, waiting for the day of resurrection and the change. And the change of the body is described in 1 Corinthians 15. I'll turn over there. 1 Corinthians 15 is the resurrection chapter. And we read in verse 49, as we have borne the image of the earthy, we shall also bear the image of the heavenly. And keep in mind, heavenly things are spiritual things. Now this I say, brethren, that flesh and blood cannot inherit the kingdom of God, neither doth corruption inherit incorruption. Behold, I show you a mystery. We shall not all sleep, but we shall all be changed in a moment, in the twinkling of an eye, at the last trump. For the trumpet shall sound, and the dead shall be raised incorruptible, and we shall be changed. For this corruptible must put on incorruption, and this mortal must put on immortality. So when this corruptible shall have put on incorruption, and this mortal shall have put on immortality, Then shall be brought to pass the saying that is written, death is swallowed up in victory. O death, where is thy sting? O grave, where is thy victory? So this is describing the change of all God's people. When does that happen? The last day. Jesus said, I will raise you up at the last day, or in the last day is that preposition. The Greek preposition is more properly translated as in. In the last day, I will raise you up. All who died physically will be raised up in the resurrection, and all those elect who did not die physically will be transformed, changed on that literal last day of earth's existence and taken up. That's what 1 Thessalonians 4:15-17 is telling us. They which are alive and remain unto the coming of the Lord. And there God sets the order. Those buried in the grave, resurrected first, immediately following all the elect, again, alive, physically alive on the earth. Now, what God did in Enoch's case, as well as in the case of Elijah, the only other man who did not die, as all others, except for, again, the great multitude alive until that last day, you know, left on the earth. Elijah and Enoch, these two men, God changed, and as he brought them up while they were still living. And you can read about Elijah's transformation. Well, actually, why tell you to read it when we can easily do so? Let's go back to 2 Kings chapter 2. In verse 1, it says, and it came to pass when Jehovah would take up Elijah into heaven by a whirlwind, that Elijah went with Elisha from Gilgal. So here we're told of God's intention to take up Elijah into heaven by a whirlwind. And that's what we read a little later on in verse 11, 2 Kings 2:11. And it came to pass as they still went on and talked that, behold, there appeared a chariot of fire and horses of fire and parted them both asunder. And Elijah went up by a whirlwind into heaven. Elijah was translated in a similar way as Enoch. These two men never physically died, and yet they went into heaven. But again, necessarily, God had to change them. With Enoch, he tells us that he changed him. With Elijah, we find that Elijah had to have experienced the change as well, because he appears with Moses on the Mount of Transfiguration in Matthew chapter 17. It says in verse 2, speaking of Jesus, and was transfigured before them, and his face did shine as the sun, and his raiment was white as the light. Now, what's going on with Jesus that he's transfigured? Whenever you see that word trans, it means change. We unfortunately see it everywhere today. Transgender, people trying to change gender. But it's the same thing of a translation, English to Spanish. Here, the Lord Jesus is transfigured. His figure, his bodily form is changed. And it's changed brilliantly. His face did shine as the sun. His raiment was white as the light. Glorious transformation. And what happened to Christ? Well, I won't get too far into this, but we've known for some time that Jesus died and paid for sins at the foundation of the world and was resurrected. And what happens upon the resurrection, you receive a new body. That's what our expectation is. Is that what happened to Christ? Yes, because 1 Peter tells us, chapter 2, we read in verse 24, who his own self bare our sins in his own body on the tree, that we, being dead to sin, should live unto righteousness, by whose stripes you were healed. Now, this is telling us that Jesus bore our sins in his own body on the tree. And yet, again, we have learned it's one of the end time revelations that is God sealed up this information until the time of the end. And then he opened up the understanding of his people to realize that when Revelation 13, verse 8 tells us that Jesus is the Lamb slain from the foundation of the world, that is a fact. That is a fact. Hidden truth, so it's parabolic only in that sense, but otherwise a plain statement. Now God can issue forth a plain statement and hide truth within it. And just to show the character of the hidden truth, no one understood it until just recently. So it definitely was hidden. And keep in mind, what we've learned is the definition of a parable: that which hides truth. So Christ spoke in parables, they hid truth. The Bible is full of historical parables, such as Abraham and his two wives and the two covenants, according to Galatians 4, which things are an allegory, but it's true history. So historical parables hide truth. Plain statements: John 3:16, for God so loved the world, he gave his only begotten son, or seemingly plain statements. You might think you know that, what it means, but you have to biblically define the world. And we know now it's the nations of them which are saved, or the world of God's elect. And you have to biblically define a reference to Jesus as the Son. How is he the Son of God? That's what we've learned. According to Romans chapter 1, he's declared to be the Son by the resurrection of the dead. And yet he comes into the world and he's referred to as the Son before he goes to the cross, before he resurrects in time in 33 AD. Well, how's that possible? He's only declared to be the Son through the resurrection of the dead. He must first experience the resurrection of the dead in order to be the firstborn, which he is called the firstborn Son of God. That's why Jesus is called the Son and the Father is called the Father. But if, again, he did not die and did not resurrect to be the firstborn until 33 AD, then why is he already carrying the title of Son? And the answer is that, the Bible tells us the Lamb slain from the foundation of the world, Hebrews 4:3, the works finished from the foundation of the world, that is Christ's work of faith, the atonement carried out. And therefore, that's the time Jesus bore the sins of his people. He did not bear sin in 33 AD. Well, are you saying that Jesus didn't go to the cross, that he didn't die for our sins? No, I'm not saying that. Jesus certainly went to the cross in 33 AD concerning our sins. You see, even in our world, in our law, system of law, we have a thing called double jeopardy, where you cannot try the same person twice for the same crime. Or you cannot try a person twice for the same crime because you already tried him the first time. Well, that principle is also biblical. Christ was laden with sins at the foundation of the world. Your sins, I hope, my sins, the sins of all of his people, laid upon him at the foundation of the world. Then he's the lamb slain, he's killed, which is why Moses smote the rock twice. And God himself tells us in 1 Corinthians 10, in verses 3 and 4, that rock was Christ. So we're greatly helped. Okay, if the rock is Christ, and Moses, we know, can be a type and figure of the law, and the word smitten or smote is a word that's also translated as kill. So Moses, the law, kills the rock twice, and that rock is Christ. Oh, now I see why God is telling us that, and that's in his holy word, the Bible. Historical parable, true history. Moses, frustrated, took the rod, smote the rock twice. But what does it mean? What does it mean? Just follow the same methodology, the same way we've learned to study the Bible. You know, there's some former Family Radio listeners, and they're all hung up on this point. And yet, it's the same practice, the same thing we're doing. You look at the parts of what you're reading. In this case, Moses smiting with a rod, which also can point to the word of God, the rock twice. And you probably have no problem, Moses representing the law. In the New Testament, sometimes you'll read, you know, there will be a scripture that says the law and the prophets. Sometimes it'll be Moses and the prophets, because Moses and law are synonymous. So you probably don't have any problem with Moses representing the law. All right, that's a sound biblical, spiritual definition for him. Smiting, just look up the word. It means to kill, or it can mean to kill. Rock, God defines for us Christ. The law killed Christ twice. That's what the Bible teaches spiritually. And then, well, you come away with that conclusion and you say, wow, that's unheard of. Nobody's ever taught that in the church age. No theologians teach that. Of course, Mr. Camping, at the time of the end, at a time we would expect to learn new things, because God told Daniel, seal up the word till the time of the end, and knowledge will increase. Well, yeah, Mr. Camping understood it. He saw it by God's grace, but after, you know, himself studying the Bible 50 some years, it came rather late, yet the Lord revealed that truth to him. And so what we do when we study the Bible, we apply biblical principles comparing spiritual with spiritual, as I just did. Rock, go to 1 Corinthians 10, 4. First, in Numbers, they smote the rock twice. Go to 1 Corinthians 10, 4. Speaking of the same rock in the wilderness, that rock was Christ. And you can look at other places that would identify the rock as God, Jehovah, and so forth. And Jesus is God, Jesus is Jehovah. So it all points to Jesus. And you follow that, you come to a conclusion. The law killed Christ twice. Now what you have to do is harmonize your conclusion. And if it's not biblical, it'll be shot down by the Bible itself. It will fail to harmonize. And the first thing you would want to take a look at is, all right, now I know Jesus died on the cross in time in 33 AD. Does the Bible mention him dying a second time? Or is there any other language in the Bible? Maybe it was the first time and the cross was the second time, which is the actual case. Is there any other language in the Bible that speaks of Christ dying? Let me turn there. Revelation 13. Revelation 13, verse 8. And all that dwell upon the earth shall worship him whose names are not written in the book of life of the Lamb, slain from the foundation of the world. That is a biblical statement. Or go over to Hebrews chapter 9. Hebrews 9. And we read, I'll start reading in verse 24. For Christ has not entered into the holy places made with hands, which are the figures of the true, but into heaven itself, now to appear in the presence of God for us, nor yet that he should offer himself often, as the high priest entereth into the holy place every year with blood of others. Okay, I'm going to pause so we can think about that. Christ is a great high priest. He's after the order of Melchizedek, the Bible tells us. And there were earthly high priests, and it was the high priest's job on the Day of Atonement once a year to go inside the Holy of Holies with the sacrificial, the blood of the sacrificial animal. And the Holy of Holies was filled with incense, and he could barely see, and he would approach the Ark of the Covenant, and the Ark was beneath the cherubim. The cherubim are a representation of God himself looking down, and inside the Ark was the Ten Commandments, the number of completeness, pointing to the complete law of God that man is under. Galatians tells us man is under the law. So really, with that ark, you have God above, his law, beneath the ark, as it were, mankind obligated to obey the law. And so really, mankind is condemned by the law that he's under. And that's why there was a mercy seat on top of the ark that contained the Ten Commandments. And the high priest would come in and sprinkle the blood of the sacrificial animal, which typified Jesus's blood shed for the sins of his people. His people condemned by the law, the wages of sin is death. All have sinned and fallen short of the glory of God. All the elect, we have sinned, we're guilty, we're subject to death. The law's condemning us, the law's above us. But above the law, the mercy seat, and the blood is sprinkled. You see, the blood covers over the law. Now, when God, typified by the cherubims, looks down, he doesn't see the law, the ark with the law over man, but he sees the blood between himself and mankind. The blood's covering over the law. All the offenses, all the transgressions, all the iniquities and sins of those elect people now are covered by the blood. That's the picture. And that was to happen once a year. How many times? Every year. Every year. Every single year, the high priest had to keep going back. Why? Because animal blood never took away sin. It was only a figure. It was only a picture illustrating the true gospel, which is the blood of Christ, or Jesus the Lamb, called the Lamb because he is the true sacrifice. Just like the lambs that would be sacrificed, the Lamb of God, which taketh away the sin of the world, John the Baptist proclaimed, the Lamb slain from the foundation of the world. So that's God's point here in Hebrews 9, that he, Jesus, should, nor yet that he should offer himself often as the high priest entereth into the holy place every year with blood of others. Jesus doesn't have to do that. How many times does Jesus have to offer himself? One time. And it goes on to say in verse 26, for then, that is, if Jesus were like these high priests, earthly priests, for then must he often have suffered since the foundation of the world. You get it? You get it? That is, if he was like an earthly high priest, he offered and paid for sin in his own body on the tree, and we can explain that, at the foundation of the world, the first time, the only time payment was received, and yet if he were like, again, the sons of Aaron, he would have to do it again and again and again from that point that he first did it, the foundation of the world, the foundation of the world. Well, unfortunately, we run out of time in this study. We'll come back to this. And that got a little, you know, complex going from one thing to another. But I thought that was an important point for us to, you know, think about for a little bit. Lord willing, when we get together our next study, we'll pick up this, Hebrews 9, further explain that, and then we'll bring it back around. You know, we were talking about the spiritual body, the transformed body of Enoch, which directed us to Christ. So I'll explain why Jesus had a transfigured body or where that body came from on the Mount of Transfiguration. Then we'll eventually get back to Enoch.
0: 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Until our next Bible study, may the Lord's perfect will be done.

0: We welcome you to eBible Fellowship's Bible Reading Program. We read in 2 Timothy 3, verse 16, "All Scripture is given by inspiration of God and is profitable for doctrine, for reproof, for correction, for instruction in righteousness." Now, let's begin our Bible Reading Program.
1: First Kings 9. And it came to pass, when Solomon had finished the building of the house of the Lord, and the king's house, and all Solomon's desire, which he was pleased to do, that the Lord appeared to Solomon the second time, as he had appeared unto him at Gibeon. And the Lord said unto him, "I have heard thy prayer and thy supplication that thou hast made before me. I have hallowed this house which thou hast built, to put my name there forever, and mine eyes and mine heart shall be there perpetually. And if thou wilt walk before me as David thy father walked, in integrity of heart and in uprightness, to do according to all that I have commanded thee, and wilt keep my statutes and my judgments, then I will establish the throne of thy kingdom upon Israel forever, as I promised to David thy father, saying, There shall not fail thee a man upon the throne of Israel. But if ye shall at all turn from following me, ye or your children, and will not keep my commandments and my statutes which I have set before you, but go and serve other gods and worship them, then will I cut off Israel out of the land which I have given them, and this house which I have hallowed for my name will I cast out of my sight, and Israel shall be a proverb and a byword among all people. And at this house which is high, every one that passeth by it shall be astonished, and shall hiss, and they shall say, Why hath the Lord done thus unto this land and to this house? And they shall answer, Because they forsook the Lord their God, who brought forth their fathers out of the land of Egypt, and have taken hold upon other gods, and have worshipped them and served them. Therefore hath the Lord brought upon them this evil. And it came to pass at the end of 20 years, when Solomon had built the two houses, the house of the Lord and the king's house. Now Hiram the king of Tyre had furnished Solomon with cedar trees and fir trees, and with gold, according to all his desire. That then King Solomon gave Hiram 20 cities in the land of Galilee. And Hiram came out from Tyre to see the cities which Solomon had given him, and they pleased him not. And he said, What cities are these which thou hast given me, my brother? And he called them the land of Kabul unto this day. And Hiram sent to the king 60 talents of gold. And this is the reason of the levy which King Solomon raised, for to build the house of the Lord, and his own house, and Millo, and the wall of Jerusalem, and Hazor, and Megiddo, and Gezer. For Pharaoh king of Egypt had gone up, and taken Gezer, and burnt it with fire, and slain the Canaanites that dwelt in the city, and given it for a present unto his daughter, Solomon's wife. And Solomon built Gezer and Beth-horon the Nether, and Baalath and Tadmor in the wilderness in the land, and all the cities of store that Solomon had, and cities for his chariots, and cities for his horsemen, and that which Solomon desired to build in Jerusalem, and in Lebanon, and in all the land of his dominion. And all the people that were left of the Amorites, Hittites, Perizzites, Hivites, and Jebusites, which were not of the children of Israel, their children that were left after them in the land, whom the children of Israel also were not able utterly to destroy, upon those did Solomon levy a tribute of bond service unto this day. But of the children of Israel did Solomon make no bondmen, but they were men of war, and his servants, and his princes, and his captains, and rulers of his chariots, and his horsemen. These were the chief of the officers that were over Solomon's work, 550. Which bare rule over the people that wrought in the work. But Pharaoh's daughter came up out of the city of David unto her house which Solomon had built for her. Then did he build Millo. And 3 times in a year did Solomon offer burnt offerings and peace offerings upon the altar which he built unto the Lord. And he burnt incense upon the altar that was before the Lord. So he finished the house. And King Solomon made a navy of ships in Ezion-Geber, which is beside Eloth, on the shore of the Red Sea, in the land of Edom. And Hiram sent in the navy his servants, shipmen that had knowledge of the sea, with the servants of Solomon. And they came to Ophir, and fetched from thence gold, 420 talents, and brought it to King Solomon. 1 Kings 10. And when the queen of Sheba heard of the fame of Solomon concerning the name of the Lord, she came to prove him with hard questions. And she came to Jerusalem with a very great train, with camels that bear spices, and very much gold, and precious

of thy acts and of thy wisdom. Howbeit, I believed not the words until I came, and mine eyes had seen it. And behold, the half was not told me. Thy wisdom and prosperity exceedeth the fame which I heard. Happy are thy men, happy are these thy servants, which stand continually before thee, and that hear thy wisdom. Blessed be the Lord thy God, which delighted in thee, to set thee on the throne of Israel. Because the Lord loved Israel forever, therefore made he thee king, to do judgment and justice. And she gave the king 120 talents of gold, and spices very great store, and precious stones. There came no more such abundance of spices as these which the queen of Sheba gave to King Solomon. And the navy also of Hiram, that brought gold from Ophir, brought in from Ophir great plenty of almug trees and precious stones. And the king made of the almug trees pillars for the house of the Lord, and for the king's house harps also, and psalteries for singers. There came no such almug trees nor were seen unto this day. And King Solomon gave unto the queen of Sheba all her desire, whatsoever she asked, beside that which Solomon gave her of his royal bounty. So she turned and went to her own country, she and her servants. Now the weight of gold that came to Solomon in 1 year was 666 talents of gold, beside that he had of the merchantmen and of the traffic of the spice merchants and all the kings of Arabia and of the governors of the country. And King Solomon made 200 targets of beaten gold, 600 shekels of gold went to one target. And he made 300 shields of beaten gold, 3 pound of gold went to one shield, and the king put them in the house of the forest of Lebanon. Moreover, the king made a great throne of ivory, and overlaid it with the best gold. The throne had 6 steps, and the top of the throne was round behind, and there were stays on either side of the place of the seat, and 2 lions stood beside the stays. And 12 lions stood there on the one side, and on the other upon the 6 steps. There was not the like made in any kingdom. And all King Solomon's drinking vessels were of gold, and all the vessels of the house of the forest of Lebanon were of pure gold. None were of silver. It was nothing accounted of in the days of Solomon. For the king had at sea a navy of Tarshish with the navy of Hiram. Once in 3 years came the navy of Tarshish, bringing gold and silver, ivory and apes and peacocks. So King Solomon exceeded all the kings of the earth for riches and for wisdom. And all the earth sought to Solomon to hear his wisdom, which God had put in his heart. And they brought every man his present, vessels of silver and vessels of gold, and garments and armor and spices, horses and mules, a rate year by year. And Solomon gathered together chariots and horsemen, and he had 1,400 chariots and 12,000 horsemen, whom he bestowed in the cities for chariots and with the king at Jerusalem. And the king made silver to be in Jerusalem as stones, and cedars made he to be as the sycamore trees that are in the vale for abundance. And Solomon had horses brought out of Egypt, and linen yarn. The king's merchants received the linen yarn at a price. And a chariot came up and went out of Egypt for 600 shekels of silver, and an horse for 150. And so for all the kings of the Hittites and for the kings of Syria did they bring them out by their means.

First Kings 11. But King Solomon loved many strange women, together with the daughter of Pharaoh, women of the Moabites, Ammonites, Edomites, Zidonians, and Hittites. Of the nations concerning which the Lord said unto the children of Israel, ye shall not go into them, neither shall they come in unto you. For surely they will turn away your heart after their gods. Solomon clave unto these in love. And he had 700 wives, princesses, and 300 concubines, and his wives turned away his heart. For it came to pass, when Solomon was old, that his wives turned away his heart after other gods, and his heart was not perfect with the Lord his God, as was the heart of David his father. For Solomon went after Ashtoreth, the goddess of the Zidonians, and after Milcom, the abomination of the Ammonites. And Solomon did evil in the sight of the Lord, and went not fully after the Lord, as did David his father. Then did Solomon build an high place for Chemosh, the abomination of Moab, in the hill that is before Jerusalem, and for Molech, the abomination of the children of Ammon. And likewise did he for all his strange wives, which burnt incense and sacrificed unto their gods. And the Lord was angry with Solomon, because his heart was turned away from the Lord God of Israel, which had appeared unto him twice, and had commanded him concerning this thing, that he should not go after other gods. But he kept not that which the Lord commanded. Wherefore the Lord said unto Solomon, Forasmuch as this is done of thee, and thou hast not kept my covenant and my statutes, which I have commanded thee, I will surely rend the kingdom from thee, and will give it to thy servant. Notwithstanding in thy days, I will not do it for David thy father's sake, but I will rend it out of the hand of thy son. Howbeit, I will not rend away all the kingdom, but will give one tribe to thy son for David my servant's sake, and for Jerusalem's sake, which I have chosen. And the Lord stirred up an adversary unto Solomon, Hadad the Edomite. He was of the king's seed in Edom. For it came to pass, when David was in Edom, and Joab the captain of the host was gone up to bury the slain, after he had smitten every male in Edom, for 6 months did Joab remain there with all Israel, until he had cut off every male in Edom, that Hadad fled, he and certain Edomites of his father's servants with him, to go into Egypt, Hadad being yet a little child. And they arose out of Midian, and came to Paran, and they took men with them out of Paran, and they came to Egypt, unto Pharaoh king of Egypt, which gave him an house, and appointed him victuals, and gave him land. And Hadad found great favor in the sight of Pharaoh, so that he gave him to wife the sister of his own wife, the sister of Tahpenes the queen. And the sister of Tahpenes bare him Genubath his son, whom Tahpenes weaned in Pharaoh's house. And Genubath was in Pharaoh's household among the sons of Pharaoh. And when Hadad heard in Egypt that David slept with his fathers, and that Joab the captain of the host was dead, Hadad said to Pharaoh, Let me depart, that I may go to mine own country. Then Pharaoh said unto him, But what hast thou lacked with me, that, behold, thou seekest to go to thine own country? And he answered, Nothing. Howbeit, let me go in any wise. And God stirred him up another adversary, Rezon the son of Eliada, which fled from his lord, Hadadezer, king of Zobah. And he gathered men unto him, and became captain over a band, when David slew them of Zobah. And they went to Damascus, and dwelt therein, and reigned in Damascus. And he was an adversary to Israel all the days of Solomon, beside the mischief that Hadad did. And he abhorred Israel, and reigned over Syria. And Jeroboam the son of Nebat, an Ephratite of Zeredah, Solomon's servant, whose mother's name was Zeruah, a widow woman, even he lifted up his hand against the king. And this was the cause that he lifted up his hand against the king. Solomon built Milo, and repaired the breaches of the city of David his father. And the man Jeroboam was a mighty man of valor. And Solomon, seeing the young man that he was industrious, made him ruler over all the charge of the house of Joseph. And it came to pass that at that time, when Jeroboam went out of Jerusalem, that the prophet Ahijah the Shilonite found him in the way, and he had clad himself with a new garment, and they two were alone in the field. And Ahijah caught the new garment that was on him, and rent it in 12 pieces. And he said to Jeroboam,
take thee 10 pieces. For thus saith the Lord, the God of Israel, Behold, I will rend the kingdom out of the hand of Solomon, and will give 10 tribes to thee. But he shall have 1 tribe for my servant David's sake, and for Jerusalem's sake, the city which I have chosen out of all the tribes of Israel. Because that they have forsaken me, and have worshipped Ashtoreth, the goddess of the Zidonians, Chemosh, the god of the Moabites, and Milcom, the god of the children of Ammon, and have not walked in my ways, to do that which is right in mine eyes, and to keep my statutes and my judgments, as did David his father. Howbeit, I will not take the whole kingdom out of his hand, but I will make him prince all the days of his life, for David my servant's sake, whom I chose, because he kept my commandments and my statutes. But I will take the kingdom out of his son's hand, and will give it unto thee, even 10 tribes. And unto his son will I give 1 tribe, that David my servant may have a light alway before me in Jerusalem, the city which I have chosen me to put my name there. And I will take thee, and thou shalt reign according to all that thy soul desireth, and shalt be king over Israel. And it shall be, if thou wilt hearken unto all that I command thee, and wilt walk in my ways, and do that is right in my sight, to keep my statutes and my commandments, as David my servant did, that I will be with thee, and build thee a sure house, as I built for David, and will give Israel unto thee. And I will for this afflict the seed of David, but not forever. Solomon sought therefore to kill Jeroboam, and Jeroboam arose, and fled into Egypt, unto Shishak king of Egypt, and was in Egypt until the death of Solomon. And the rest of the acts of Solomon, and all that he did, and his wisdom, are they not written in the book of the acts of Solomon? And the time that Solomon reigned in Jerusalem over all Israel was 40 years. And Solomon slept with his fathers, and was buried in the city of David his father. And Rehoboam his son reigned in his stead. 1 Kings 12. And Rehoboam went to Shechem, for all Israel were come to Shechem to make him king. And it came to pass, when Jeroboam the son of Nebat, who was yet in Egypt, heard of it, for he was fled from the presence of King Solomon, and Jeroboam dwelt in Egypt, that they sent and called him. And Jeroboam and all the congregation of Israel came, and spake unto Rehoboam, saying, Thy father made our yoke grievous. Now therefore make thou the grievous service of thy father, and his heavy yoke which he put upon us, lighter, and we will serve thee. And he said unto them, Depart yet for 3 days, then come again to me. And the people departed. And King Rehoboam consulted with the old men that stood before Solomon his father while he yet lived, and said, How do ye advise that I may answer this people? And they spake unto him, saying, If thou wilt be a servant unto this people this day, and wilt serve them, and answer them, and speak good words to them, then they will be thy servants forever. But he forsook the counsel of the old men which they had given him, and consulted with the young men that were grown up with him, and which stood before him. And he said unto them, What counsel give ye that we may answer this people who have spoken to me, saying, Make the yoke which thy father did put upon us lighter? And the young men that were grown up with him spake unto him, saying, Thus shalt thou speak unto this people that spake unto thee, saying, Thy father made our yoke heavy, but make thou it lighter unto us. Thus shalt thou say unto them, My little finger shall be thicker than my father's loins. And now, whereas my father did lade you with a heavy yoke, I will add to your yoke. My father hath chastised you with whips, but I will chastise you with scorpions. So Jeroboam and all the people came to Rehoboam the third day, as the king had appointed, saying, Come to me again the third day. And the king answered the people roughly, and forsook the old men's counsel that they gave him, and spake to them after the counsel of the young men, saying, My father made your yoke heavy, and I will add to your yoke. My father also chastised you with whips, but I will chastise you with scorpions. Wherefore the king hearkened not unto the people, for the cause was from the Lord, that he might perform his saying, which the Lord spake by Ahijah the Shilonite unto Jeroboam the son of Nebat. So when all Israel saw that the king hearkened not unto them, the people answered the king, saying, What portion have we in David? Neither have we inheritance in the son of Jesse. To your tents, O Israel,
Now see to thine own house, David. So Israel departed unto their tents. But as for the children of Israel, which dwelt in the cities of Judah, Rehoboam reigned over them. Then King Rehoboam sent Adoram, who was over the tribute, and all Israel stoned him with stones that he died. Therefore King Rehoboam made speed to get him up to his chariot to flee to Jerusalem. So Israel rebelled against the house of David unto this day. And it came to pass, when all Israel heard that Jeroboam was come again, that they sent and called him unto the congregation, and made him king over all Israel. There was none that followed the house of David, but the tribe of Judah only. And when Rehoboam was come to Jerusalem, he assembled all the house of Judah with the tribe of Benjamin, and 180,000 chosen men, which were warriors, to fight against the house of Israel, to bring the kingdom again to Rehoboam the son of Solomon. But the word of God came unto Shemaiah the man of God, saying, Speak unto Rehoboam the son of Solomon, king of Judah, and unto all the house of Judah and Benjamin, and to the remnant of the people, saying, Thus saith the Lord, He shall not go up, nor fight against your brethren, the children of Israel. Return every man to his house, for this thing is from me. They hearkened therefore to the word of the Lord, and returned to depart according to the word of the Lord. Then Jeroboam built Shechem in Mount Ephraim, and dwelt therein, and went out thence, and built Penuel. And Jeroboam said in his heart, Now shall the kingdom return to the house of David. If this people go up to do sacrifice in the house of the Lord at Jerusalem, then shall the heart of this people turn again unto their Lord, even unto Rehoboam, king of Judah, and they shall kill me and go again to Rehoboam, king of Judah. Whereupon the king took counsel and made 2 calves of gold, and said unto them, It is too much for you to go up to Jerusalem. Behold thy gods, O Israel, which brought thee up out of the land of Egypt. And he set the one in Bethel, and the other he put in Dan. And this thing became a sin, for the people went to worship before the one, even unto Dan. And he made an house of high places, and made priests of the lowest of the people, which were not of the sons of Levi. And Jeroboam ordained a feast in the 8th month, on the 15th day of the month, like unto the feast that is in Judah, and he offered upon the altar. So did he in Bethel, sacrificing unto the calves that he had made, and he placed in Bethel the priests of the high places which he had made. So he offered upon the altar which he had made in Bethel the 15th day of the 8th month, even in the month which he had devised of his own heart, and ordained a feast unto the children of Israel, and he offered upon the altar and burnt incense.

1 Kings 13. And behold, there came a man of God out of Judah by the word of the Lord unto Bethel, and Jeroboam stood by the altar to burn incense. And he cried against the altar in the word of the Lord, and said, O altar, altar, thus saith the Lord, behold, a child shall be born into the house of David, Josiah by name, and upon thee shall he offer the priests of the high places that burn incense upon thee, and men's bones shall be burnt upon thee. And he gave a sign the same day, saying, This is the sign which the Lord hath spoken. Behold, the altar shall be rent, and the ashes that are upon it shall be poured out. And it came to pass, when King Jeroboam heard the saying of the man of God, which had cried against the altar in Bethel, that he put forth his hand from the altar, saying, Lay hold on him. And his hand which he put forth against him dried up, so that he could not pull it in again to him. The altar also was rent, and the ashes poured out from the altar, according to the sign which the man of God had given by the word of the Lord. And the king answered and said unto the man of God, Entreat now the face of the Lord thy God, and pray for me, that my hand may be restored me again. And the man of God besought the Lord, and the king's hand was restored him again, and became as it was before. And the king said unto the man of God, Come home with me, and refresh thyself, and I will give thee a reward. And the man of God said unto the king, If thou wilt give me half thine house, I will not go in with thee, neither will I eat bread nor drink water in this place. For so was it charged me by the word of the Lord, saying, Eat no bread nor drink water, nor turn again by the same way that thou camest. So he went another way, and returned not by the way that he came to Bethel. Now there dwelt an old prophet in Bethel, and his sons came and told him all the works that the man of God had done that day in Bethel, the words which he had spoken unto the king, them they told also to their father. And their father said unto them, What way went he? For his sons had seen what way the man of God went which came from Judah. And he said unto his sons, Saddle me the ass. So they saddled him the ass, and he rode thereon, and went after the man of God, and found him sitting under an oak. And he said unto him, Art thou the man of God that camest from Judah? And he said, I am. Then he said unto him, Come home with me, and eat bread. And he said, I may not return with thee, nor go in with thee, neither will I eat bread nor drink water with thee in this place. For it was said to me by the word of the Lord, Thou shalt eat no bread, nor drink water there, nor turn again to go by the way that thou camest. He said unto him, I am a prophet also, as thou art. And an angel spake unto me by the word of the Lord, saying, Bring him back with thee into thine house, that he may eat bread and drink water. But he lied unto him. So he went back with him, and did eat bread in his house, and drank water. And it came to pass, as they sat at the table, that the word of the Lord came unto the prophet that brought him back. And he cried unto the man of God that came from Judah, saying, Thus saith the Lord, Forasmuch as thou hast disobeyed the mouth of the Lord, and hast not kept the commandment which the Lord thy God commanded thee, but camest back, and hast eaten bread and drunk water in the place of the which the Lord did say to thee, Eat no bread and drink no water, thy carcass shall not come unto the sepulchre of thy fathers. And it came to pass, after he had eaten bread, and after he had drunk, that he saddled for him the ass, to wit, for the prophet whom he had brought back. And when he was gone, a lion met him in the way, and slew him, and his carcass was cast in the way, and the ass stood by it. The lion also stood by the carcass. And behold, men passed by, and saw the carcass cast in the way, and the lion standing by the carcass. And they came and told it in the city where the old prophet dwelt. And when the prophet that brought him back from the way heard thereof, he said, It is the man of God, who was disobedient unto the word of the Lord. Therefore the Lord hath delivered him unto the lion which hath torn him, and slain him, according to the word of the Lord, which he spake unto him. And he spake unto his sons, saying, Saddle me the ass. And they saddled him. And he went and found his carcass cast in the way, and the ass and the lion standing by the carcass. The lion had not eaten the carcass, nor torn the ass.
And the prophet took up the carcass of the man of God, and laid it upon the ass, and brought it back. And the old prophet came to the city to mourn and to bury him. And he laid his carcass in his own grave, and they mourned over him, saying, Alas, my brother! And it came to pass, after he had buried him, that he spake to his sons, saying, When I am dead, then bury me in the sepulchre wherein the man of God is buried. Lay my bones beside his bones. For the saying which he cried by the word of the Lord against the altar in Bethel, and against all the houses of the high places which are in the cities of Samaria, shall surely come to pass. After this thing, Jeroboam returned not from his evil way, but made again of the lowest of the people priests of the high places. Whosoever would, he consecrated him, and he became one of the priests of the high places. And this thing became sin unto the house of Jeroboam, even to cut it off, and to destroy it from the face of the earth. 1 Kings 14. At that time Abijah the son of Jeroboam fell sick. And Jeroboam said to his wife, Arise, I pray thee, and disguise thyself, that thou be not known to be the wife of Jeroboam, and get thee to Shiloh. Behold, there is Ahijah the prophet, which told me that I should be king over this people. And take with thee 10 loaves and cracknels, and a cruse of honey, and go to him. He shall tell thee what shall become of the child. And Jeroboam's wife did so, and arose, and went to Shiloh, and came to the house of Ahijah. But Ahijah could not see, for his eyes were set by reason of his age. And the Lord said unto Ahijah, Behold, the wife of Jeroboam cometh to ask a thing of thee for her son, for he is sick. Thus and thus shalt thou say unto her, for it shall be, when she cometh in, that she shall feign herself to be another woman. And it was so, when Ahijah heard the sound of her feet as she came in at the door, that he said, Come in, thou wife of Jeroboam, why feignest thou thyself to be another? For I am sent to thee with heavy tidings. Go tell Jeroboam, Thus saith the Lord God of Israel, Forasmuch as I exalted thee from among the people, and made thee prince over my people Israel, and rent the kingdom away from the house of David, and gave it thee, and yet thou hast not been as my servant David, who kept my commandments, and who followed me with all his heart, to do that only which was right in mine eyes, but hast done evil above all that were before thee, for thou hast gone and made thee other gods and molten images to provoke me to anger, and hast cast me behind thy back. Therefore, behold, I will bring evil upon the house of Jeroboam, and will cut off from Jeroboam him that pisseth against the wall, and him that is shut up and left in Israel, and will take away the remnant of the house of Jeroboam, as a man taketh away dung, till it all be gone. Him that dieth of Jeroboam in the city shall the dogs eat, and him that dieth in the field shall the fowls of the air eat, for the Lord hath spoken it. Arise thou therefore, get thee to thine own house, and when thy feet enter into the city, the child shall die. And all Israel shall mourn for him and bury him, for he only of Jeroboam shall come to the grave, because in him there is found some good thing toward the Lord God of Israel in the house of Jeroboam. Moreover, the Lord shall raise him up a king over Israel, who shall cut off the house of Jeroboam that day. But what? Even now. For the Lord shall smite Israel as a reed is shaken in the water, and he shall root up Israel out of this good land, which he gave to their fathers, and shall scatter them beyond the river, because they have made their groves, provoking the Lord to anger. And he shall give Israel up because of the sins of Jeroboam, who did sin, and who made Israel to sin. And Jeroboam's wife arose, and departed, and came to Tirzah. And when she came to the threshold of the door, the child died. And they buried him, and all Israel mourned for him, according to the word of the Lord, which he spake by the hand of his servant Ahijah the prophet. And the rest of the acts of Jeroboam, how he warred and how he reigned, behold, they are written in the book of the Chronicles of the kings of Israel. And the days which Jeroboam reigned were 22 years, and he slept with his fathers, and Nadab his son reigned in his stead. And Rehoboam the son of Solomon reigned in Judah. Rehoboam was 41 years old when he began to reign, and he reigned 17 years in Jerusalem,
the city which the Lord did choose out of all the tribes of Israel, to put his name there. And his mother's name was Naamah an Ammonitess. And Judah did evil in the sight of the Lord, and they provoked him to jealousy with their sins which they had committed, above all that their fathers had done. For they also built them high places and images and groves on every high hill and under every green tree. And there were also Sodomites in the land, and they did according to all the abominations of the nations which the Lord cast out before the children of Israel. And it came to pass in the fifth year of King Rehoboam that Shishak, king of Egypt, came up against Jerusalem. And he took away the treasures of the house of the Lord and the treasures of the king's house. He even took away all. And he took away all the shields of gold which Solomon had made. And King Rehoboam made in their stead brazen shields and committed them unto the hands of the chief of the guard which kept the door of the king's house. And it was so, when the king went into the house of the Lord, that the guard bare them and brought them back into the guard chamber. Now the rest of the acts of Rehoboam and all that he did, are they not written in the book of Chronicles of the kings of Judah? And there was war between Rehoboam and Jeroboam all their days. And Rehoboam slept with his fathers and was buried with his fathers in the city of David. And his mother's name was Naamah an Ammonitess. And Abijam his son reigned in his stead.

0: 1 Kings 15. Now in the 18th year of King Jeroboam the son of Nebat reigned Abijam over Judah. 3 years reigned he in Jerusalem, and his mother's name was Maachah, the daughter of Abishalom. And he walked in all the sins of his father, which he had done before him, and his heart was not perfect with the Lord his God, as the heart of David his father. Nevertheless, for David's sake did the Lord his God give him a lamp in Jerusalem to set his son up after him and to establish Jerusalem. Because David did that which was right in the eyes of the Lord, and turned not aside from anything that he commanded him all the days of his life, save only in the matter of Uriah the Hittite. And there was war between Rehoboam and Jeroboam all the days of his life. Now the rest of the acts of Abijam and all that he did, are they not written in the book of the Chronicles of the kings of Judah? And there was war between Abijam and Jeroboam. And Abijam slept with his fathers, and they buried him in the city of David, and Asa his son reigned in his stead. And in the 20th year of Jeroboam king of Israel reigned Asa over Judah. And 41 years reigned he in Jerusalem, and his mother's name was Maachah, the daughter of Abishalom. And Asa did that which was right in the eyes of the Lord, as did David his father. And he took away the Sodomites out of the land, and removed all the idols that his father had made. And also Maachah his mother, even her he removed from being queen, because she had made an idol in a grove, and Asa destroyed her idol and burnt it by the brook Kidron. But the high places were not removed. Nevertheless, Asa's heart was perfect with the Lord all his days. And he brought in the things which his father had dedicated, and the things which himself had dedicated, into the house of the Lord, silver and gold and vessels. And there was war between Asa and Baasha king of Israel all their days. And Baasha king of Israel went up against Judah, and built Ramah, that he might not suffer any to go out or come in to Asa king of Judah. Then Asa took all the silver and the gold that were left in the treasures of the house of the Lord, and the treasures of the king's house, and delivered them into the hand of his servants. And King Asa sent them to Ben-Hadad, the son of Tabrimon, the son of Hezion, king of Syria, that dwelt at Damascus, saying, There is a league between me and thee, and between my father and thy father. Behold, I have sent unto thee a present of silver and gold. Come and break thy league with Baasha, king of Israel, that he may depart from me. So Ben-Hadad hearkened unto King Asa, and sent the captains of the hosts which he had against the cities of Israel, and smote Ijon and Dan, and Abel-Beth-Machah, and all Cinneroth, with all the land of Naphtali. And it came to pass, when Baasha heard thereof, that he left off building of Ramah, and dwelt in Tirzah. Then King Asa made a proclamation throughout all Judah. None was exempted. And they took away the stones of Ramah, and the timber thereof, wherewith Baasha had builded, and King Asa built with them Geba of Benjamin and Mizpah. The rest of all the acts of Asa, and all his might, and all that he did, and the cities which he built, are they not written in the book of the Chronicles of the kings of Judah? Nevertheless, in the time of his old age he was diseased in his feet. And Asa slept with his fathers, and was buried with his fathers in the city of David his father. And Jehoshaphat his son reigned in his stead. And Nadab the son of Jeroboam began to reign over Israel in the 2nd year of Asa king of Judah, and reigned over Israel 2 years. And he did evil in the sight of the Lord, and walked in the way of his father, and in his sin, wherewith he made Israel to sin. And Baasha the son of Ahijah of the house of Issachar conspired against him, and Baasha smote him at Gibbethon, which belonged to the Philistines. For Nadab and all Israel laid siege to Gibbethon. Even in the 3rd year of Asa, king of Judah, did Baasha slay him, and reigned in his stead. And it came to pass, when he reigned, that he smote all the house of Jeroboam. He left not to Jeroboam any that breathed, until he had destroyed him, according unto the saying of the Lord, which he spake by his servant Ahijah the Shilonite. Because of the sins of Jeroboam which he sinned, and which he made Israel sin, by his provocation wherewith he provoked the Lord God of Israel to anger. Now the rest of the acts of Nadab and all that he did, are they not written in the book of Chronicles of the kings of Israel? And there was war between Asa and Baasha king of Israel all their days. In the third year of Asa, king of Judah, began Baasha, the son of Ahijah, to reign over all Israel in Tirzah 24 years. And he did evil in the sight of the Lord, and walked in the way of Jeroboam, and in his sin, wherewith he made Israel to sin. 1 Kings 16. Then the word of the Lord came to Jehu, the son of Hanani, against Baasha, saying, Forasmuch as I exalted thee out of the dust, and made thee prince over my people Israel, and thou hast walked in the way of Jeroboam, and hast made my people Israel to sin, to provoke me to anger with their sins, behold, I will take away the posterity of Baasha, and the posterity of his house, and I will make thy house like the house of Jeroboam the son of Nebat. Him that dieth of Baasha in the city shall the dogs eat, and him that dieth of his in the fields shall the fowls of the air eat. Now the rest of the acts of Baasha, and what he did, and his might, are they not written in the book of the chronicles of the kings of Israel? So Baasha slept with his fathers, and was buried in Tirzah, and Elah his son reigned in his stead. And also by the hand of the prophet Jehu, the son of Hanani, came the word of the Lord against Baasha and against his house, even for all the evil that he did in the sight of the Lord, in provoking him to anger with the work of his hands, in being like the house of Jeroboam, and because he killed him. In the 26th year of Asa, king of Judah, began Elah, the son of Baasha, to reign over Israel in Tirzah 2 years. And his servant Zimri, captain of half his chariots, conspired against him as he was in Tirzah, drinking himself drunk in the house of Arza, steward of his house in Tirzah. And Zimri went in and smote him and killed him in the 27th year of Asa, king of Judah, and reigned in his stead. And it came to pass, when he began to reign, as soon as he sat on his throne, that he slew all the house of Baasha. He left him not one that pisseth against a wall, neither of his kinsfolks nor of his friends. Thus did Zimri destroy all the house of Baasha, according to the word of the Lord, which he spake against Baasha by Jehu the prophet. For all the sins of Baasha and the sins of Elah his son, by which they sinned, and by which they made Israel to sin, in provoking the Lord God of Israel to anger with their vanities. Now the rest of the acts of Elah and all that he did, are they not written in the book of the chronicles of the kings of Israel? In the 27th year of Asa, king of Judah, did Zimri reign 7 days in Tirzah. And the people were encamped against Gibeathon, which belonged to the Philistines. And the people that were encamped heard say, Zimri hath conspired, and hath also slain the king. Wherefore all Israel made Omri, the captain of the host, king over Israel that day in the camp. And Omri went up from Gibeathon, and all Israel with him, and they besieged Tirzah. And it came to pass, when Zimri saw that the city was taken, that he went into the palace of the king's house, and burnt the king's house over him with fire, and died. For his sins which he had sinned in doing evil in the sight of the Lord, in walking in the way of Jeroboam, and in his sin which he did to make Israel to sin. Now the rest of the acts of Zimri and his treason that he wrought, are they not written in the book of the chronicles of the kings of Israel? Then were the people of Israel divided into two parts. Half of the people followed Tibni, the son of Ginath, to make him king, and half followed Omri. But the people that followed Omri prevailed against the people that followed Tibni, the son of Ginath. So Tibni died, and Omri reigned. In the 31st year of Asa, king of Judah, began Omri to reign over Israel 12 years. 6 years reigned he in Tirzah. And he bought the hill Samaria of Shemer for 2 talents of silver, and built on the hill, and called the name of the city which he built after the name of Shemer, owner of the hill Samaria. But Omri wrought evil in the eyes of the Lord, and did worse than all that were before him. For he walked in all the way of Jeroboam the son of Nebat, and in his sin, wherewith he made Israel to sin, to provoke the Lord God of Israel to anger with their vanities. Now the rest of the acts of Omri which he did, and his might that he shewed, are they not written in the book of the chronicles of the kings of Israel? So Omri slept with his fathers, and was buried in Samaria, and Ahab his son reigned in his stead. And in the 38th year of Asa, king of Judah, began Ahab the son of Omri to reign over Israel. And Ahab the son of Omri reigned over Israel in Samaria 22 years. And Ahab the son of Omri did evil in the sight of the Lord above all that were before him. And it came to pass, as if it had been a light thing for him to walk in the sins of Jeroboam the son of Nebat, that he took to wife Jezebel, the daughter of Ethbaal, king of the Zidonians, and went and served Baal and worshipped him. And he reared up an altar for Baal in the house of Baal, which he had built in Samaria. And Ahab made a grove, and Ahab did more to provoke the Lord God of Israel to anger than all the kings of Israel that were before him. In his days did Hiel the Bethelite build Jericho. He laid the foundation thereof in Abiram his firstborn, and set up the gates thereof in his youngest son, Segub, according to the word of the Lord, which he spake by Joshua the son of Nun. 1 Kings 17. And Elijah the Tishbite, who was of the inhabitants of Gilead, said unto Ahab, As the Lord God of Israel liveth, before whom I stand, there shall not be dew nor rain these years, but according to my word. And the word of the Lord came unto him, saying, Get thee hence, and turn thee eastward, and hide thyself by the brook Cherith, that is, before Jordan. And it shall be that thou shalt drink of the brook, and I have commanded the ravens to feed thee there. So he went and did according unto the word of the Lord, for he went and dwelt by the brook Cherith, that is before Jordan. And the ravens brought him bread and flesh in the morning, and bread and flesh in the evening, and he drank of the brook. And it came to pass after a while that the brook dried up, because there had been no rain in the land. And the word of the Lord came unto him, saying, Arise, get thee to Zarephath, which belongeth to Zidon, and dwell there. Behold, I have commanded a widow woman there to sustain thee. So he arose and went to Zarephath. And when he came to the gate of the city, behold, the widow woman was there gathering of sticks. And he called to her and said, Fetch me, I pray thee, a little water in a vessel that I may drink. And as she was going to fetch it, he called to her and said, Bring me, I pray thee, a morsel of bread in thine hand. And she said, As the Lord thy God liveth, I have not a cake, but an handful of meal in a barrel, and a little oil in a cruse. And behold, I am gathering two sticks, that I may go in and dress it for me and my son, that we may eat it and die. And Elijah said unto her, Fear not, go and do as thou hast said, but make me thereof a little cake first, and bring it unto me, and after make for thee and for thy son. For thus saith the Lord God of Israel, The barrel of meal shall not waste, neither shall the cruse of oil fail, until the day that the Lord sendeth rain upon the earth. And she went and did according to the saying of Elijah, and she and he and her house did eat many days. And the barrel of meal wasted not, neither did the cruse of oil fail, according to the word of the Lord, which he spake by Elijah. And it came to pass after these things that the son of the woman, the mistress of the house, fell sick, and his sickness was so sore that there was no breath left in him. And she said unto Elijah, What have I to do with thee, O thou man of God? Art thou come unto me to call my sin to remembrance and to slay my son? And he said unto her, Give me thy son. And he took him out of her bosom and carried him up into a loft where he abode and laid him upon his own bed. And he cried unto the Lord and said, O Lord my God, hast thou also brought evil upon the widow with whom I sojourn by slaying her son? And he stretched himself upon the child three times, and cried unto the Lord, and said, O Lord my God, I pray thee, let this child's soul come into him again. And the Lord heard the voice of Elijah, and the soul of the child came into him again, and he revived. And Elijah took the child, and brought him down out of the chamber into the house, and delivered him unto his mother. And Elijah said, See, thy son liveth. And the woman said to Elijah, Now by this I know that thou art a man of God, and that the word of the Lord in thy mouth is truth.
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2: Welcome back, folks, to the Bible Exalted program. This is our bonus half hour. Today's topic is Original Text of the Bible Has Errors. verses, original text is perfect without error, and I'm busted. I was enjoying the program so much, I became a listener, and I forgot I was supposed to monitor the program. We have our beloved three-panel speakers, Bob Grandy, Chris McCann, and Carl von Heringa. We're going to continue to discuss this topic, and once again, you can join this conversation. I do have a few verses that I'd like to add. Chris mentioned Psalm chapter 12 and 6 and 7, and I have Psalm 119 verses 160. Thy word is true from the beginning, and every one of thy righteous judgments endureth forever. And if we align God with his word, you know, how could it be that the word of God would be tampered if we are to worship the word? You know, there's a Bible verse that says that God exalts his word above all thy name. And I think in Psalm 33:11, he says, I will lift up the word, or I will praise the word, actually. I will praise the word. So if someone is actually trying to state that the original text could have some kind of error, you know, that person is actually pointing the finger at Almighty God directly, because God and his word are so aligned. There's no air or space between the word of God and God himself. And incidentally, when mankind talks about fossils or old books from the past, like the Odyssey or Gilgamesh or any other old books, you never seem to hear them say, did he really write that? Or that couldn't be. Or maybe there's errors in man's writings. They never seem to really doubt and dishonor man's own findings and data and records, but they will certainly do that to God's word, and that's really a shame.
3: I think they get really excited about books that aren't supposed to be in the Bible. Like, I know somebody who's like, you know, they're talking about the Bible, they're like, oh, but have you heard about the book of Enoch? You know, and they're really fascinated by that.
2: Right.
3: And I think it kind of goes back to man's desire to take of the forbidden fruit. You know, because they're like, you know, why, if someone says, no, that's not part of the Bible, why can't I have it? And they wanted to figure out what it really is about.
2: False gods, in other words, right?
3: Yep. And this is a verse that ties into what Chris and Gary were saying. Of course, John 1:1, in the beginning was the Word, and the Word was with God, and the Word was God. So you can't separate God from his Word, and Christ is his Word. So if there's an error in his Word, you know, it's really an attack against Christ himself. And also we have Isaiah 40 says, the grass withereth, the flower fadeth, because the spirit of Jehovah bloweth upon it. Surely the people is grass. The grass withereth, that would be the people. The flower fadeth, but the word of our God shall stand forever. And so how could something that's tainted endure forever?
4: Yeah, I was gonna mention that in Psalm 119:89, it says, Lamed, forever, O Jehovah, thy word is settled in heaven. And, you know, God's word is eternal. In Matthew 24:35, it says, heaven and earth shall pass away, but my words shall not pass away. And, you know, God's words will live on forever. And like Chris was saying, you know, this ties in with God's promise that his elect will go on and live forever. And in Titus 1 verse 2, it confirms that. It says, in hope of eternal life, which God, that cannot lie, promised before the world began. And also in Numbers 23:19, God is not a man that he should lie, neither the son of man that he should repent. Hath he said, and shall he not do it? Or hath he spoken, and shall he not make it good? So yeah, we that trust the Bible implicitly know that God's promises are true about eternal life and about his word. And we can have total trust in it.
3: Yeah, they're really making God out to be a liar by saying, you know, he hasn't preserved his word, or saying he didn't.
5: Yeah. And the idea of, well, it's just that all the major doctrines, that's what that pastor, he or that's what they say. And he also said that all the major doctrines. No, here's, I quoted it. None of these variants change any fundamental doctrine of the Christian faith. Well, yes, you did. Yes, you did. If you think there is an error, if you think there is one error in the Bible, you've changed a major doctrine, a huge doctrine, that the Bible's holy, that the Bible's absolutely perfect. And I think because they are natural men, I mean, we would have to say that, you know, who have put forth errors like this, taken away Revelation 22:19, take away the words of this book, God will take away.

0: And is it, it's like, oh yeah, yeah, God gave a perfect word, but then somehow he's kind of removed, you know? He's like that clockmaker, set everything in motion. So he did with his word, the Bible. He gave it to man, and now it's out of God. That is more and more so many doctrines of the corporate church. Well, God can't influence you to get you. It's up to you if you get saved or not. You have to accept him. And likewise, God won't intervene, I suppose, is behind that kind of thinking. He won't protect his word actively, you know, keep it pure. And yet God, if God brought the whole human race to destruction or to death because they disobeyed him on one point, do not eat of the fruit of that tree, that shows us the holiness of God. And people even look at that. Well, what's the big deal about that? It's just fruit on a tree. The big deal is the commandment, the law was transgressed. It was broken. And same thing. It's not a little thing if there are a few errors in the Greek text, and they admit that with their Greek text. Oh yeah, it's not perfect. We did the best we could. And they go on to say, as textual criticism improves, we'll be able to purify it, you know, make it even better as we go on. And like, are, you know, come on. Here we are thousands of years. The further you get away from something, you're not going to know better about that thing. No, it's the text itself God has given.
1: That reminds you of like scientists, you know, they're always trying to refine what they know, you know, and
0: yeah,
1: stuff. They never really have a solid foundation for what they know. And mm-hmm. That's what it sounds like, because they're just like, they just kind of treat it like a scientist would treat something, I don't know, kind of similar to that.
0: And in a way, they become keepers of the truth, right? It's up to them to find it for us. They see, they're working on it. They're patching it all together. Here, we gave you this new Greek text. Well, the other Greek text, the majority text, that was the received text by the people of God for up until 1881 AD, 1881. So from the completion of the Bible, for all those centuries, that's what the people of God used. What about them? What about them? Well, you know, in our modern day, now we're scholarly. Now we have true wisdom. We're enlightened individuals. We can figure it out. And they just go into thicker darkness and blindness. And they are like the men of Sodom, who are unable to find the door as they are, you know, trying to force things. But there's a verse I want to give, then, you know, you guys can go on.
2: Yeah,
0: all right, Matthew 5:18. For verily I say unto you, till heaven and earth pass, one jot or one tittle shall in no wise pass from the law till all be fulfilled. It will not pass. So not a jot, not a tittle. That's not a letter, not a letter. A yod, you know, is normally understood to be the jot. It's a little tiny letter. Not a letter will pass, but some scribe, he can just change God's whole plan. He can alter God's word.
2: Oops.
0: Yeah, but oh. Yeah. Nobody's looking. So let me just change this verse.
2: God forbid.
1: And that whole idea, God not intervening.
0: Now, did some scribes make errors? Yes. Did some scribes maybe intentionally change things? Yes. But God can work with that and deal with that and still keep his word. That's the point. God knows men. He knows what they're like. In Psalm 12:6-7, keep the word from this generation. That's a generation of men. Keep it from them forever. Keep it from the harm and damage that they would do.
2: I think there's a
3: generation
2: few verses,
3: of evil.
2: Yeah, there's a few verses where David said, as the ancients have said, wickedness proceedeth out from the wicked, but I will not put my hand upon thee. So you can see how God is quoting man, and also on, I think, on Mars Hill. You know, God can.

0: sometimes quote unsaved man, and he
1: can, even your own proverb,
0: he can glorify it. And so man, as they find occasion, they are snared in their own conceit as they bring accusation against the law, because they don't understand the law. But
2: I'll let you get that call. I just wanted to say one last thing as far as intervening, where Chris said some think that God just doesn't intervene and leaves man to do whatever he wants. But that doesn't match with the Bible, because God's always intervening, like with the flood. You know, I'm going to come down to see if they've also been faithful. Remember he said that?
0: At his timing and his choosing.
2: Right. Yeah, at his choosing. But he will do it. So he will most certainly intervene to see if...
3: Tower of Babel. Change all the languages.
0: Right.
2: Yeah. Right. Mm-hmm. But go ahead, Gary. Get the call.
0: Thank you very much. And let's go with you, Michelle.
4: Hi. Thank you for taking my call.
0: Yes.
4: I did have a question concerning what you were speaking about Enoch in Jude 1:14-15. I don't know if you need to read it or not, but my question was if the Lord had a plan maybe to kind of, well, actually what you were speaking about, that to preserve his word, keeping any other forms outside of what God's giving, because there's like supposedly aromatic manuscripts about Dead Sea Scrolls or something.
2: Apparently they said that they had found the book of Enoch around with the Dead Sea Scrolls of Isaiah, that they had dated the Isaiah scrolls. I think somebody just put it there because it has that verse in Jude, you know, supposedly where they inserted that verse, and Jude was written after Christ. So I think the book of Enoch, I think they dated to after Christ, even though I think somebody just probably stuck it among the books of Isaiah just to try to legitimize.
5: Enoch was born 7106 BC. There was no writing. There was no writing until about 5,000 years from us. Yeah. So going back 3000 BC is the earliest writing that they can find. And so Enoch's 4,000 years earlier than that, he didn't write any book. He didn't write
2: also the flood. You also had the flood that would have destroyed everything.
0: Nice try.
2: You know,
3: there's a similar case.
2: And they have all those who wrote the book of Enoch, they don't have an understanding of the timeline, because they have all of those patriarchs. Like they have Terah still alive when Isaac is circumcised on the eighth day. They have Terah still alive, but the Bible says he died 25 years before that event.
0: Sloppy.
2: It's just a complete,
4: Thank you. That's good information. Sort of, thank you for that.
5: Now in Jude, I'm sorry, Bob, do you want to say something?
3: No, I'm just going to, I had a note in my Bible when next to the verse in Jude regarding Enoch to look back at Matthew 27 verse 9, where there's a similar situation. It says, then was fulfilled that which was spoken by Jeremy the prophet, saying, and they took the 30 pieces of silver, the price of him that was valued, whom they of the children of Israel did value. And that was not written either. It was spoken, but it's similar in the fact that it's not found in the book of Jeremiah. It's not written, but it was somehow, you know, God says that it was spoken by Jeremiah, but we can't find it in the book of Jeremiah.
2: They also have the book of Genesis in there, and Genesis was obviously written after. So they have the book of Genesis in there, and then they just randomly insert their own writings that make no sense. And it shows that they're following Usher's calendar. So it shows a lack of understanding the calendar, because they have all those patriarchs living at the same time, like Methuselah living with Noah and Terah.
0: It reminds me of, like, when I was a child, I used to watch a lot of cartoons, and a pirate would leave a treasure map, and there would be a bad copy and a good copy, and it would say X marks the spot, and the person would go to X marks the spot, and it would be nothing there, because the original person who had the treasure map knew that there would be, you know, bad people with bad intentions trying to find the treasure. So there would be little traps and tricks along the way, so they couldn't find the treasure. And you can just see where mankind tries to manipulate. But God in his perfect will guide his people through all these traps to find the treasure, which is the word of God.
3: No, I don't know if we can leave this topic without talking about the fact that there you know, people point out that the Bible has errors because, you know, a lot of times in the talking about the kings of Israel and Judah, you know, it seems that there are contradictory statements about the reign of the kings. And I was looking in Mr. Camping's book, it's called The Perfect Harmony of the Numbers of the Hebrew Kings. And I don't know, if we have a couple of minutes, I'd like to show one of these controversial situations. In 2 Kings 8, verse 26, it says, 2 and 20 years old was Ahaziah when he began to reign. And he reigned 1 year in Jerusalem, and his mother's name was Athaliah, the daughter of Omri, king of Israel. And then in 2 Chronicles 22, 2, we read, 42 years old was Ahaziah when he began to reign, and he reigned 1 year in Jerusalem. His mother's name also was Athaliah, the daughter of Omri. So, you know, it says 2 and 20 years old, and it also says 42 years old was Ahaziah. And Mr. Camping, you spent a lot of time researching this, and, you know, it comes down to, I'll read what he says here because it's pretty complicated, but he resolves this situation. It's an apparent contradiction, but it takes a lot of work to resolve it. And of course, he knew that there was no contradictions in the Bible and that there would be a solution. And here it is. It says, we find that they are identical, except one gives the number 22 years and the other 42 years. Literally, these verses read, a son of 22 or 42 years was Ahaziah when he began to reign. This sentence structure is fairly often found in the Bible translated as these verses are translated. A son of 22 years was Ahaziah when he began to reign is translated 22 years old was Ahaziah when he began to reign. So it's a sentence structure. Okay, but is going on, it says on page 33, but this language does not necessarily relate to the calendar age of the individual named. It can also relate to the dynasty of which he is a part. Ahaziah was actually a part of two dynasties. He was in the bloodline of David, whose dynasty began more than 150 years earlier, but he was also a son of the dynasty of Omri, whose first full year began 42 years earlier in the year 884 BC. Thus, we know that the 22-year citation in 2 Kings 8:26 relates to his age when he began to reign, while the 42-year citation in 2 Chronicles 22:2 relates to the age of the dynasty of Omri, of which Ahaziah was a part, and which began 42 years before Ahaziah began to reign. Thus, there is no contradiction in the teaching of these two verses. And there's other places like this in talking about the kings that they can all be resolved,
5: all right.
3: Without any contradictions.
2: You know, what's kind of interesting too is that the number 42 is highlighted, and also the number 22. So God could also be teaching something spiritual, like the 42 generations with Abraham, and also 22. Yeah,
5: but
3: it's
5: also
3: two times 11.
5: Look at the hand, right? The scribe meant to say 22, but he wrote 42. Anybody could do that. And it wasn't caught. Just wasn't caught. God wrote the Bible with appearance of contradiction, and the appearance of contradiction fueled the textual critics. And the textual critics then say, well, we have an imperfect Bible, so let's try and make it better. And, oh, we have more reliable, older manuscripts. And by the way, those manuscripts were in better shape than the other manuscripts that form the majority text manuscripts. And that's because if you had a and they were all hand copied, and if you have a manuscript somebody's gone through, and let's say they left out John 8 with a woman caught in adultery, they carefully went through the whole Gospel of John, and for whatever reason, maybe it was a slip of the hand, they left out that passage, and yet they kept writing and writing, and so you can't go back like in our day, you know, in Word, and you just kind of insert. What are you going to do with that manuscript? It's no good. It's no good because it has to be perfect. So you throw it away. Nobody handles it. Now, if I buy a brand new Bible, right? And I do have one around here somewhere, but it's in really good shape as compared to a Bible that I'm reading every day, studying every day, that Bible that I use falls apart. It falls apart after a while. The Bible that's new, and if I open that Bible up and I see it's missing a section, I'm not going to use that Bible. And so centuries later, that Bible gets found, or that manuscript gets found with the error, and it's in good shape. Oh, look at this. And it happens to be, and this would be the allowance of God, it happens to be closer to the time of the end of the first century when the Bible is completed. And now it carries weight in the minds of these men that, oh, this must be the, and they actually say quality over quantity. That's their theory for using these earlier manuscripts. They're the quality. They're the good ones. Yes, they recognize their quantity lies with the received texts, the majority texts. But here we have this. And yet God allowed them to do this. And also the Lord knows his people hear his voice. And when we read John 8, when we read the end of Mark 16, we hear his voice and we're offended. We're offended. They have taken away the word of God. And we know that. We know it because it fits, it harmonizes. Those passages have comforted us. They have blessed us, like the whole of the Bible. And so the Lord allowed them, as I think, to signify and let everybody know, don't listen to these people, you children of God, you true children of God. Don't listen to them for a second. And anybody out there who has a Bible based on that text, I won't say throw it out, because it's still called the Holy Bible, although it's a corrupt Greek text. And that version, all these new versions, they're inferior. They're inferior. Get the King James Bible. King James Bible based on the good, perfect Greek text that the Lord kept and preserved for us. And the King James, awkward English, because it's true to the original. And God wrote it that way. And so I would say, yeah, get that Bible and just don't use, put it on a shelf somewhere, you know, and don't use these other versions.
2: Yeah, I wrote in the comment. Well, go ahead. I'll read this comment after you, Bob.
3: No, I was just going to say that when I first started to read the Bible, somebody recommended that I get I think it's a New American Standard, but it has all kinds of commentary in it that are wrong. And once I started listening to family radio and understanding that, you know, I shouldn't use this Bible. I should get a King James version. That Bible has got, look, you know, an inch of dust on it because it's just sitting around. I never want to look at it again, but like you said, I don't throw it away. But
2: yeah, mm-hmm. this person writes on YouTube, they put the word as speaking word, not specific writing word. For who actually wrote the words were humans, not the Lord himself. He didn't spell himself right. And then he posted the NIV version you study the scriptures diligently because you think that in them you have eternal life. These are the very scriptures that testify about me. And then somebody posted the King James version of that reading.
5: Well, excuse me. So that's what people say. Actually, atheists say that all the time, that, you know, and it's the language of many in the churches, strangely, that Paul wrote this and, you know, the Peter wrote that. And no, all scripture is given by inspiration of God. And God tells us in 2 Peter 1, that he moved them to write. It says in verse 21, for the prophecy came not in old time by the will of man, but holy men of God spake as they were moved by the Holy Ghost. And the word moved is translated as bring, brought, came. The Holy Ghost brought them. The Holy Ghost moved within them to write specific words. Like we read when Carl read Jeremiah 36. That's a good example of how God wrote the Bible. He came to Jeremiah and told Jeremiah write. And Jeremiah wrote. Well, actually, did Jeremiah write? No, Barak. Barak was Jeremiah's scribe. And so God told Jeremiah, who then in turn told Barak, who wrote it on the paper. Well, then who wrote the book of Jeremiah? Barak? Does anybody say Barak wrote the book of Jeremiah? No. Why not? Well, because he was dictated to. Jeremiah dictated to him. Exactly. And where did Jeremiah get the words from? Directly from God. God dictated to Jeremiah. And I think that's why the Lord, you know, also in the New Testament with Romans, everyone whacks, you know, the theologians love Paul, brilliant mind of Paul. And they go to the book of Romans as the example. Look at the brilliance. Look at the intelligence of this man. He knew the scriptures. And yet in Romans 16, it says, I, Tertius, a scribe, wrote this epistle. Nobody lifts up Tertius, poor Tertius. You know, nobody exalts him and says, oh, how wonderful Tertius is, the author of Romans, because he was dictated to. But when it's one step further removed from God to Paul, or God to Jeremiah, or God to all the prophets, suddenly the concept of dictation goes out the window, and people say, oh, men wrote the Bible. Men wrote the Bible. Same men, they go to, you know, modern men today, they go to corporations. They work in the corporation, and the CEO calls in the admin, calls in Mary, and Mary probably has a recorder, but the CEO says, take this down and send it to the whole company. And then he will dictate to her. She'll go to her desk, type it all up, send it company-wide, 10,000 people. And it comes to each one's individual email from Mary, the admin, who they recognize is the admin for the CEO. And they open it and they read it, and it's full of commandments. It's full of, here's what we're going to do in the new year. Here's what I want this department. Here's what I want you guys to do. And you better listen. Who says, which employee says, I'm not going to listen to this because it's written by Mary. It's from Mary. Mary has no authority. Mary is a secretary. She's an admin. I'm higher than Mary. Well, someone might be foolish enough to do that, but they're not going to have a job. They're not going to have a job if they fail to do or follow the directions that were included in that CEO letter. And that's how it is with God. God is the great God. He, you know, you can gather as many CEOs as you want, the richest men in the world, and gather the governors and the presidents and the mayors and the princes and the kings and all the world's authority, and you haven't filled a thumbnail full or come anywhere near the greatness and the glory of the King of Kings and Lord of Lords, the eternal majesty, the God of all heaven. And so if this God is seated in his eternal throne, so decrees and moves his people, write this by his spirit, write this word for word. And the man writes, well, then you're going to give credit, or you're going to think it came from the man? That you wouldn't do that. You wouldn't do that. You understand dictation in modern terms, same thing. It doesn't suddenly lose its meaning because it's the God of the Bible writing through men to give us the scriptures. Same concept and very understandable. We get it. This is the word of God. It's not the word of Paul. It's not the word of Jeremiah. It's not the word of Peter. The whole book is God's word.
0: That's right. Anything else, gentlemen? Carl or Bob?
2: I think we covered the topic.
0: Yeah, I really enjoyed this program to the point where I was in a daze. Well, this effectively concludes our program, The Bible Exalted. Okay. Now, until next time, friends, may God keep you according to his perfect will during this time of judgment. Goodbye.
5: Yeah, goodbye.
1: You've just heard a pre-recording of an eBible Fellowship panel discussion.

0: The following is a recording of a live e-Bible Fellowship Day in the Word session, which was originally broadcast in November of 2017. With his message entitled, Give Thanks Unto the Lord, here's Robert Daniels.
1: We're going to look at our theme today. You know, all the songs are based on Thanksgiving. Now that we could thank God, which we should do every day. Thanking God for His mercy, for His grace, and for all things, because all that we have or ever will be came from the hand of Almighty God. And we should be thankful for little or much or whatever God has given to us. We should be very thankful. When you think about being thankful, you know, if you ask somebody in the world, are they thankful? They'll say yes. And they will start list a whole list of things. They're thankful for their home, their jobs, their health, and they ought to be thankful for these things. But only the true believers who can be thankful for all things. You know, all the material things we see, these things are temporal. These are temporary things which you could lose in a moment. Would you all be destroyed by a hurricane or by fire or things like that? These things are not eternal. The things that we see in this life are not eternal, but we ought still to be thankful for it. But for the true believers, God's elect, who have had their understanding eyes open, our eyes are not focused on temporary things. Because when you die physically, we can't take none of these things with us. But when a true believer dies, if God has truly saved you, you take something with you when you die, which is salvation. God has given us a new resurrected spirit. All our body goes to the ground and perish, just like the unsaved does. But in our spirit essence, where we have experienced salvation, goes home to be with Christ forevermore. And for the true believers, we could thank God. We can never thank God enough for what He has done for us, because we're undeserving of it. We're undeserving of salvation. But for the wicked of the world, because God has not saved them, they really don't understand what being thankful to God is. They really don't understand, because before God saved you, if you are indeed the true child of God, we weren't thankful either. We were on a path to destruction. We're away from God, and God in His great mercy has given to us, His elect, the most wonderful gift ever known, which is salvation. There's no gift like it. There's no gift like salvation. Can't be compared to anything in this world. If God has given you salvation, that is the greatest gift ever. There's nothing can be compared to that. But here before God saved, we look at Ephesians chapter 2. Before God saves us, we had nothing going for us. No matter what your status in life is, or your health, or whatever your situation is, before God saved us, we had nothing going for us. We were just like the unsaved of this world, going about our business, loving our sin, could care less about what God's word says. We had nothing, and the world will tell you that, oh, you know, things are going well for you because they see that you have certain successes in this life. But what do you really have? Which is nothing. In Ephesians chapter 2, verse 1, here God tells us our state before God saved that person. In Ephesians chapter 2, verse 1, God says, and you, He's speaking to a specific people. If you could read that verse, if you take out half quickened shouldn't be there in the original translation. You could read this verse this way, and you who were dead in trespasses and sins. This is our state before God saves us. We were dead in trespasses and sins, wherein in time past He walked according to the course of this world, according to the prince and the power of the air, the spirit that now worketh in the children of disobedience, among whom also we all have our conversation in time past in the lust of our flesh, fulfilling the desires of the flesh and of the mind, and were by nature children of wrath, even as others. We were no different than anyone else. If you would look back before God saved you, if you're truly a child of God, some of us are doing horrible sins. Who care less? We're just like the wicked of this world. But God in his mercy had mercy on this person and that person, totally undeserving of it. God saved you if you're indeed truly a child of God. And verse 4 says, but God, key word there, but God, who is rich in mercy, for his great love wherewith he loved us, even when we're dead in sins, has quickened us together with Christ. By grace are you saved, and has raised us up together and made us sit together in heavenly places in Christ Jesus. Here, God saved this individual. We're seated with Christ in the heavenly place. You see why only the true believers can be thankful for what God has done for us? Only the true believers can do that, because God now had mercy upon him. And he goes on in verse 7, that in the ages to come, he might show the exceeding riches of his grace in his kindness toward us through Christ Jesus. Right there, you could chew on this verse for the rest of your life, that what God has done. See how the true believers can be eternally grateful because of what God has done for that person. Yes, we're thankful for all the physical things that God has given to us, but that's not what we have our hearts set on. It's what God has done in the true believer's heart that makes us thankful to him for all eternity. That's why the true believers, only the true believers, can be thankful to God for all things, because it's coming.

God says, and you, speaking to his elect, and you that were sometime alienated and enemies in your mind by wicked works, yet now hath he reconciled. Speaking directly to the true believers. And you, as we read earlier in Ephesians chapter 2, and you, which were dead in sins, and you that were sometimes alienated and enemies. Before God saves us, we were enemies of God. We didn't love God at all. We were an enemy of his in your mind by wicked works. And you see what our works were. Wicked works. Some of us were doing all sorts of horrible sin or wicked works. And we're headed for destruction. And God tells us, yet now hath he reconciled in the body of his flesh through death to present you holy and unblameable and unreprovable in his sight. You see, this is what God has done to us. It makes true believers be thankful to God for salvation. It's no amount of words we could say that would thank God for what he has done for us. If God has given you eternal life, he has forgiven you of all your sin. Can't even imagine the amount of sin this you have committed in your lifetime, a couple million sins, and God has forgiven you of all your sins. He's given you eternal life. How can we not but be thankful to God for what he has done for us? We rejoice in that God will save a sinner like me or you, if you're indeed a child of God. And we're going to live a thankful life to God for what he has done for us. You see, and that's a great, great blessing. If we look at turn over to 1 Corinthians chapter 6. It's a very familiar passage there in 1 Corinthians chapter 6, verse 9. 1 Corinthians chapter 6, verse 9, there we read, know ye not that the unrighteous shall not inherit the kingdom of God? Be not deceived, neither fornicators, nor idolaters, nor adulterers, nor effeminate, nor abusers of themselves with mankind, nor thieves, nor covetous, nor drunkards, nor revilers, nor extortioners shall inherit the kingdom of God. And here God tells us now in verse 11, and such were some of you. So before God saves us, we were, see that list that I just read in verse 10? Some of us were doing the same thing. Because God says, and such were some of you. And he goes on, but ye are washed, but ye are sanctified, but ye are justified in the name of the Lord Jesus and by the Spirit of our God. We were doing these same ugly sins. We were rebelling against God just like the unsaved. And God in his mercy has given you salvation. And if I said, if he's truly saved this person, we're going to live a life of thanksgiving to God. Not like the world celebrate Thanksgiving. It has nothing to do with the Bible. As I said, yeah, we ought to thank God for these things, but that's not where it lies. It lies in God has saved you and he's given you a new heart. Then we're going to be thankful to God in the right way. Other than that, we can't. We can't do that. The world can't do that. The world could care less about what God says in the Bible. So as a child of God, if you're indeed a truly a child of God, we're going to be thankful to God. No matter what God has put in our life, no matter what's going on in our life, we're going to be thankful to God for this most wonderful gift, which is salvation. Remember, God, you know, clothed himself with human flesh, and he paid for the sins of his people. And we know now that the cross was a demonstration. He paid for our sins from the foundation of the world, and we can't even begin to comprehend that. But God had done for us. And our life on this world is so brief. It is so brief. Any one of us, God could take from this life in a moment. And with our life that God has given, the few years that he has given to us, we should use it wisely. Doing what God tells us to do. And God tells us that we have to be thankful for all that he has done for us. And we should have that, as true believers, have that mentality to thank God. To thank God for salvation, for what he has done. And we thank him for his word, the Bible. This is the most wonderful book has ever written, is the Bible. And God's people will search it out.
we're going to search out the scripture.

0: scriptures. And then God tells us that we should be thankful. Thankful to him because, you know, he didn't have to do it. But he did do it. And we praise and worship God for such a wonderful gift. Let's turn over to back into Colossians chapter 3. Let's turn over to Colossians chapter 3. We're going to start reading at verse 5. Mortify therefore your members which are upon the earth. You know, the only way we're going to put to death the flesh is if God's Holy Spirit indwells us. Because we can't do it of ourselves. But the true believers, because God indwells that person, then we mortify the body. Mortify therefore your members which are upon the earth, fornication, uncleanness, inordinate affection, evil concupiscence, and covetousness, which is idolatry. For which thing's sake the wrath of God cometh on the children of disobedience. And here in verse 7, he tells us, before God said, in the which ye also walked. Before God saves us, we're doing the same thing as the world is doing. When ye lived in them, we were doing them and we lived in these wicked things that the world was doing. But now, should be a change in our life of God that saves us. But now we also put off all these anger, wrath, and malice, blasphemy, filthy communication out of your mouth. Lie not one to another, seeing that ye have put off the old man with his deeds, and have put on the new man, which is renewed in knowledge after, key word there, after the image of him that created him. So once before we were unsaved, and now God is, we're created in his image now. Spiritually speaking, he's given us a new heart, and now we're going to do the things of Christ. And one of the things we're going to be is to be thankful to him. We're going to be thankful to God for what he has done for us. And it goes on, God goes on and says in verse 12, put on therefore as elect of God, holy and beloved bowels of mercy, kindness, humbleness of heart, meekness and longsuffering, forbearing one another and forgiving one another. If any man have a quarrel against any, even as Christ forgave you, so also do ye. And above all these things, put on charity, which is the bond of perfectness. And God says in verse 15, and let the peace of God rule in your hearts, to the which also he have called in one body, and be ye thankful. See, God is commanding us to be ye thankful. Thankful for what? For what God has done for us, if he has truly saved you. Be ye thankful to God. And as true believers, we are going to live a thankful life to God for what he has done. Because if he has truly opened your eyes to truth and you saw the person you were before and the person you are now, and recognize that God has done a great work of salvation in your heart, you can't help but thank God for what he has done for us. From the new heart that God has given to us, we're going to be thankful to him for the rest of our lives, really. We're going to be thankful. We're going to look at some more verses, like in Psalm 100. It's a very familiar psalm to us. Psalm 100. When you read through the psalm, you know, you'll see a lot of verses and passages that God says we have to be thankful unto him. That, you know, he tells us to be thankful to him. Psalm 100. Only a few verses here, but let's read Psalm 100. Make a joyful noise unto Jehovah, all ye lands. Serve Jehovah with gladness. Come before his presence with singing. Know ye that Jehovah, he is God. It is he that hath made us, and not we ourselves. We are his people, which is God's elect, and the sheep of his pasture. Enter in his gates with thanksgiving. He tells us to do that. And unto his courts with praise. Be thankful unto him, and bless his name. For Jehovah is good. His mercy is everlasting, and his truth endureth to all generations. Isn't this a wonderful psalm? The whole Bible is wonderful. But here God is telling us that we ought to be thankful unto him. And we are to bless his name. We are to worship him. For Jehovah is good. God is good. And he says his mercy is everlasting. When God has given you his mercy, it's not like he's going to come back and snatch it away from us. It's everlasting, his mercy. His salvation is everlasting. And all these attributes of him that God has bestowed upon us, something that we're totally undeserving of it. You know, we're just standing open mouth awe of what God has given to us. Salvation, he has nothing to be compared to in this world, salvation. As you said earlier, that our life in this world is but for a moment. Just for a moment. You don't know how long you have to live. Neither do I. It could be another 5 years. It could be another 10 years. It could be tomorrow. It could be tonight. But if God has given you salvation, oh, we thank him for it. We are so thankful to God for what he has done. But let's go on and look in Isaiah. Let's turn over to Isaiah. Isaiah chapter 43, verse 25. Isaiah 43, verse 25. Here God tells us, I, even I, am he that blotteth out thy transgression for my own sake. You know, see why God has forgiven us of our sin? It's not for something that we did, or you're more smarter than someone else. God has forgiven your sin because of his name's sake. There's nothing we can do to save ourselves. God did it. Remember, God tells us in Ephesians that we were saved to the praise and glory of God. So if your sins have been forgiven, he says here in verse 25, I am he that blotted out. We're going to look at this word a little in a minute. That blotted out thy transgressions for my own sake and will not remember thy sins. Right there we could stop. Wow. You mean to tell me all the sins that I've committed, some horrible sins that we want no one to know about in our thought, deeds, and action, God has blotted them out? If you're a true child of God, he has. He has done this. You see why the true believers can be thankful? They're the only ones who could be thankful to God for all things, because he has blotted out the many sins that we've committed in our lifetime. He says he has done it for his own name's sake. That's it. There is no other reason. If God has truly saved you, tell me one thing why God has truly saved you. We have none. There is no reason why he should save you, me, or anyone else. We're saved to the praise and glory of God. That's it. We can't earn it. We don't deserve it. So we walk in humility and we thank God for what he has done. That word blotteth here is the Hebrew word 42:29. He tells us he wipes it out. It's not double jeopardy. It won't come back to haunt us. He blots them out. He wipes them out forevermore. And only God can do that. Our church can tell you that they have the power to forgive your sins. That's ridiculous. God is the one who has the power to wipe out the millions of sins that we've committed in our life. No one can tell you from this day forward you're saved, or you could do a ritual or whatever some churches say you should do. That will never, ever work. You know, they're lying. They're lying to the people that they have the authority to forgive sins. You know, remember when Christ in the New Testament, when he forgave, I can't remember whose sins Christ did forgive. And the disciples and the Pharisees, they were taken aback by it. And they finally say, who can forgive sins but God? At least they understood that only God can forgive sins. Thy sins be forgiven thee. Only Christ could do that. And Christ is Almighty God. But another human being can do that. It's impossible to do. But here God tells us that he wipes out our sins forevermore. And you see the same idea here in, turn over to Isaiah 44:22. Isaiah 44:22, you see the same idea there. He says, I have blotted out, he wipes it out, our sin, as a thick cloud thy transgressions, and as a cloud thy sins. Return unto me, for I have redeemed thee. And God goes on. He's the only one who could blot out our sins forevermore. And that is the issue, isn't it? Our sin, because the sins that we have committed, we have broken the law of God, and all sin is against him. You see, so That's the issue with man. What are you going to do about your sin? And many religion or gospel claim that they have the answer. The answer is not coming from the Bible, from God's word, the Bible. And you realize that only God could wipe out our sin and no one else can, then it will never be forgiven if God hasn't done it. You see, and now during the day of salvation, the wonderful gift was available to mankind. It was there. It was available, you know. And now we're living in a day when we know from the Bible that that door is closed. All the elect now have been saved. And we're simply waiting for that last day to come. And God will complete our salvation. Let's look at another passage in Psalm 69. Same words used in Psalm 69, verse 27 and 28. Psalm 69, verses 27 and 28, there we read, add iniquity unto their iniquity, and let them not come into thy righteousness. Let them be blotted out of the book of the living. See, the unsaved of the world, you know, is not a literal book. I think we started out all in the book of life, but their names, I'm just looking at the word blot out. There, we all started out in the book of life, but their names are not in the Lamb's book of life. So on that last day, judgment day, they're going to be wiped out of the book of life. Their names are going to be rubbed out forevermore. So God here, he says in verse 28, let them be blotted out of the book of the living and not be written with the righteous. See, all the God's elect, their names are in the Lamb's book of life. It's not a literal book, but God is teaching us something from this. But for the wicked of the world, for the wicked, their names at the end is going to be wiped out. Wiped out of the book of life forevermore. It's, you know, and so forth. And that's the end for them. And we're living in a day now where all God's elect now, their names are there. Their names will not be rubbed out of the book of the Lamb's book of life, but only the wicked. Now that word too is used in the New Testament. It's as wipe out. Same idea in Colossians chapter 2, verses 11 to 15. Colossians chapter 2, verses 11 to 15. In whom also ye are circumcised with the circumcision made without hands. Speaking about salvation, that spiritually, when we come saved, our hearts have been circumcised by Christ. In the putting off of the body of the sins of the flesh by the circumcision of Christ. So when we become saved spiritually, God circumcised our hearts. And it goes on in verse 12, buried with him in baptism, wherein also ye are risen with him through the faith and operation. I think that word operation is working. Through the faith and working of God, because salvation is a work of Christ. He is the one who works in us to will and to do of his good pleasure, who hath raised him from the dead. And you, he's pointing to the true believers, and you being dead in your sins and the uncircumcision of your flesh, hath he quickened, who were made alive together with him, having forgiven you all your trespasses and blotting out. He wipes out our sins forevermore, blotting out the handwriting of ordinances that was against us, which was contrary to us, and took it out of the way, nailing it to his cross. And God goes on and on. But you see, there in verse 14, he wipes out our sin forevermore of the true believers. And you see, all the work, you read through this, you see all the work, it's God's action who saves us. We had nothing to do with our salvation. God is the one who does the work of saving us. He gives us the faith to believe. Faith is a gift, you know, and he's the one who blots out our transgression from the foundation of the world. And remember the verses we read early, to the praise of his glory. We have nothing to do with that. Let's look at another place where it's that word in the Greek is 18:13, and it's used also in Revelation. Let's turn over to the last book of the Bible. In Revelation chapter 3, in Revelation chapter 3, verse 5, And he that overcometh, the same shall be clothed in white raiment, and I will not blot out his name. He's speaking about the true believers. He says here, and I will not blot out his name from the book of life. He will not wipe it out, the true believers, because we're clothed with the righteousness of Christ. So you see, so our names won't be blotted out. It's there. But I will confess his name before my Father and before his angels. And it's used again in chapter 7 of Revelation. Chapter 7, verse 11. Revelation chapter 7, verse 11. And it says, let's pick up the context here. And all the angels stood round about the throne and about the elders and the four beasts and fell before the throne on their faces and worshiped God, saying, Amen, blessing and glory and wisdom and thanksgiving and honor and power and might be unto our God forever and ever. Amen. And one of the elders answered, saying unto me, What are these which are arrayed in white robes, and whence came they? And I said unto him, Sir, thou knowest. And he said to me, These are they which came out of great tribulation, and have washed their robes, and made them white in the blood of the Lamb. Therefore are they before the throne of God, and serve him day and night in the temple. And he that sitteth on the throne shall dwell among them, and they shall hunger no more, neither thirst any more, neither shall the sun light on them nor the beast. For the Lamb which is in the midst of the throne shall feed them, and they shall lead them unto living fountains of waters, and God shall wipe away. See, it's the same word there as blot out. God shall wipe away all tears from their eyes. See, for the true believers in the new heaven, new earth, we won't have to worry about sin anymore. All that stuff is gone forever. And the same idea there in Revelation 21, when he talks about the new heaven and the new earth. In Revelation 21, verse 5, there we read, I saw a new heaven and new earth, for the first heaven and the first earth were passed away, and there were no more sea. And I, John, saw the holy city, New Jerusalem, coming down from God out of heaven, prepared as a bride adorned for her husband. And I heard a great voice out of heaven saying, Behold, the tabernacle of God is with men, and he will dwell with them, and they shall be his people, and God himself shall be with them and be their God. And God shall wipe away all tears from their eyes, and there shall be no more death, neither sorrow nor crying, neither shall there be any more pain, for the former things are passed away. So you see right there in verse 4, wiped away. It's the same word there as wipe out. See, you know, God is going to do all these things for his people. So you see, it's no wonder why God's people are the only ones who could truly be thankful to God for saving us. And if you come to that realization, our hearts should jump for joy that what God has done for us. And we're going to be thankful to him for what he has done. Let's turn back over to the Old Testament, back over to Psalm 107. There's so much the Bible has to say about this topic. Isn't it? We don't celebrate Thanksgiving the way the world does. It should be completely different. In Psalm 107, verses 1 to 3, Psalm 107, verses 1 to 3. Here God tells us, O give thanks unto Jehovah. God is telling us, O give thanks unto Jehovah. For what? For the wonderful salvation which he has given you. And he has forgiven you all your trespasses. You thank him for his mercy and his grace. And you just going to keep on thanking God for who he is. That he's in total control of all things. That there's nothing goes on in this universe that he doesn't know about. That he has mercy upon you. He has forgiven you all your transgressions. And we could just go on and thanking God for his goodness to us. And here in verse 1, say, Oh, give thanks unto Jehovah, for he is good. God is the essence of goodness. He is good to us. For his mercy endureth forever. See, so if God has had mercy upon you, it's forever. is forevermore. And he goes on, let the redeemed of Jehovah say so. Who are the redeemed? God's elect. See? Whom he hath redeemed from the hand of the enemy. So that's why I said only the true believers is going to be thankful to God in the right way, in glorifying God for his salvation. You see, let the redeemed of the Lord say so. And God's, those who are truly saved, they are redeemed of Jehovah. They're the ones who will be thankful to God. And in verse 3 says, and gather them out of the lands, from the east, from the west, and from the north, and from the south. All the true believers from all over the world, those who God has saved, they're the ones, they're the redeemed, they're the ones who thank God from a new heart, which he has given to us the right way. And let's go down to verse 14 and 15 of the same chapter. Verses 14 and 15. He brought them out of darkness and the shadow of death, is where we were before, and break their bands in sunder. Remember, we were bound in our sin, and God, he brought us out of this spiritual darkness, out of the dominion of Satan, where we were held captive at him at his will. And verse 15, oh, that men should praise Jehovah for his goodness and for his wonderful works to the children of men. And you read through the same, the entire psalm, you see God's repeated, oh, that man would praise Jehovah for his goodness. Read through it's Psalm 107. He repeats it. Oh, that man would praise God for his goodness. But only the true believers will praise God for his goodness and so forth. And I think in verse 43, the last verse of that chapter 107, whoso is wise, and those who are wise, God's elect, the true believers, spiritually, we are wise. Whoso is wise and will observe these things, even they shall understand the loving kindness of Jehovah. See, they're the only ones who are going to understand the loving kindness of Jehovah, the true believers will. Let's turn over to Psalm 140, verses 12 and 13. Psalm 140, verses 12 and 13. I know that Jehovah will maintain the cause of the afflicted and the right of the poor, which are his elect. Surely the righteous shall give thanks unto thy name. The upright shall dwell in thy presence, which are the true believers. You know, these are wonderful verses that God tells us. Surely the righteous, which God is the one who makes us righteous, because he has given us his righteousness, it says, shall give thanks unto thy name. The upright shall dwell in thy presence. And who are the upright? God's elect. See, we're going to dwell with him forevermore. And you could scroll, you could go on and on, and you could see these wonderful verses in the Bible that only the true believers are going to be thankful to God for saving us. Because really, at the end of the day, this world is you see what's going on in this world today, and that's not where our eyes ought to be fixed at. The peoples of the world, they worry about that stuff. We shouldn't worry about it, because we know that God is in control of all things. You know, he knows all things, and that's where we ought to put our focus at. And as we live out our life in this world, we should live a thankful life unto Jehovah, because he has given me salvation. He's given you salvation if you're a child of God. And what can we say? We can't thank him enough. Can we? No. But we can, from the Bible, we sing praises to him, we worship him, and we thank him for being a gracious heavenly father, because he didn't have to do what he's done, but wonderfully he did, and we thank God for it. I think I'm going to stop here. There's a lot more to say, but let's stop here, and because time is of the essence, but let's pray. Heavenly Father, we thank you, Lord, for thy wonderful kindness to us. Oh Lord, thou art indeed kind to us. We don't deserve such a wonderful salvation. We deserve, but we're thankful, O Lord, that you haven't given us what we truly deserve. But, O Lord, but because of Christ's sake, because of Christ's sake and what he has done for us, O Father, that we could be thankful to you for what you have done. You have given us the most wonderful gift ever, eternal life. The world doesn't care anything about it, but you have given us a new heart. You have opened the eyes of your people to see that what a wonderful gift that this is. And, oh Lord, you can't be enough words to thank you for what you have done. We pray for all the next study. We pray for the question and answer. We pray for Eddie, for Chris, as they come up. We pray for all those who are hearing the teaching. We pray, oh Lord, that you will help us to continue to be faithful to your word and to continue to open our eyes to truth. Oh Lord, once again, we thank you for thy grace, for thy mercy, for thy patience with us. And oh Lord, when we look at us, and we don't know what it is to be patient. Somebody step on our toes and we lose our minds. And Father, help us, oh Lord, to wait upon you in all things because we want your perfect will to be done. And oh Lord, we ask these things in Jesus' name. Amen.
1: 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Until next time, may the Lord's perfect will be done.

0: We welcome you to eBible Fellowship's Bible Reading Program. We read in 2 Timothy 3, verse 16, "All Scripture is given by inspiration of God and is profitable for doctrine, for reproof, for correction, for instruction in righteousness." Now, let's begin our Bible Reading Program.
1: Gospel according to Luke, chapter 8. And it came to pass afterward that he went throughout every city and village, preaching and showing the glad tidings of the kingdom of God. And the 12 were with him, and certain women which had been healed of evil spirits and infirmities: Mary called Magdalene, out of whom went 7 devils, and Joanna the wife of Chuza, Herod's steward, and Susanna, and many others which ministered unto him out of their substance. And when much people were gathered together, and were come to him out of every city, he spake by a parable. A sower went out to sow his seed, and as he sowed, some fell by the wayside, and it was trodden down, and the fowls of the air devoured it. And some fell upon a rock, and as soon as it was sprung up, it withered away, because it lacked moisture. And some fell among thorns, and the thorns sprang up with it and choked it. And other fell on good ground, and sprang up and bare fruit 100-fold. And when he had said these things, he cried, "He that hath ears to hear, let him hear." And his disciples asked him, saying, "What might this parable be?" And he said, "Unto you it is given to know the mysteries of the kingdom of God, but to others in parables, that seeing they might not see, and hearing they might not understand. Now the parable is this: the seed is the word of God. Those by the wayside are they that hear, then cometh the devil, and taketh away the word out of their hearts, lest they should believe and be saved. They on the rock are they, which, when they hear, receive the word with joy, and these have no root, which for a while believe, and in time of temptation fall away. And that which fell among thorns are they, which when they have heard, go forth and are choked with cares and riches and pleasures of this life, and bring no fruit to perfection. But that on the good ground are they, which in an honest and good heart, having heard the word, keep it, and bring forth fruit with patience. No man, when he hath lighted a candle, covereth it with a vessel, or putteth it under a bed, but setteth it on a candlestick, that they which enter in may see the light. For nothing is secret that shall not be made manifest, neither anything hid that shall not be known and come abroad. Take heed therefore how ye hear, for whosoever hath, to him shall be given, and whosoever hath not, from him shall be taken even that which he seemeth to have." Then came to him his mother, and his brethren, and could not come at him for the press. And it was told him by certain which said, "Thy mother and thy brethren stand without, desiring to see thee." And he answered and said unto them, "My mother and my brethren are these which hear the word of God, and do it." Now it came to pass on a certain day, that he went into a ship with his disciples, and he said unto them, "Let us go over unto the other side of the lake." And they launched forth. But as they sailed, he fell asleep, and there came down a storm of wind on the lake, and they were filled with water, and were in jeopardy. And they came to him, and awoke him, saying, "Master, Master, we perish." Then he arose and rebuked the wind and the raging of the water, and they ceased, and there was a calm. And he said unto them, "Where is your faith?" And they, being afraid, wondered, saying one to another, "What manner of man is this? For he commandeth even the winds and water, and they obey him." And they arrived at the country of the Gadarenes, which is over against Galilee. And when he went forth to land, there met him out of the city a certain man, which had devils a long time, and wore no clothes, neither abode in any house but in the tombs. When he saw Jesus, he cried out, and fell down before him, and with a loud voice said, What have I to do with thee, Jesus, thou Son of God Most High? I beseech thee, torment me not. For he had commanded the unclean spirit to come out of the man, for oftentimes it had caught him, and he was kept bound with chains and in fetters, and he brake the bands, and was driven of the devil into the wilderness. And Jesus asked him, saying, What is thy name? And he said, Legion, because many devils were entered into him. And they besought him that he would not command them to go into the deep. And there was there an herd of many swine feeding on the mountain. And they besought him that he would suffer them to enter into them. And he suffered them. Then went the devils out of the man, and entered into the swine, and the herd ran violently down a steep place into the lake, and were choked. When they that fed them saw what was done, they fled, and went and told it in the city and in the country. Then they went out to see what was done, and came to Jesus, and found the man, out of whom the devils were departed, sitting at the feet of Jesus, clothed and in his right mind. And they were afraid. They also which saw it told them by what means he that was possessed of the devils was healed. Then the whole multitude of the country of the Gadarenes round about besought him to depart from them, for they were taken with great fear, and he went up into the ship and returned back again. Now the man out of whom the devils were departed besought him that he might be with him. But Jesus sent him away, saying, Return to thine own house, and show how great things God hath done unto thee. And he went his way and published throughout the whole city how great things Jesus had done unto him. And it came to pass that when Jesus was returned, the people gladly received him, for they were all waiting for him. And behold, there came a man named Jairus, and he was a ruler of the synagogue, and he fell down at Jesus' feet, and

wrong thee, and press thee, and sayest thou, who touched me? And Jesus said, Somebody hath touched me, for I perceive that virtue is gone out of me. And when the woman saw that she was not hid, she came trembling, and falling down before him, she declared unto him before all the people for what cause she had touched him, and how she was healed immediately. And he said unto her, Daughter, be of good comfort. Thy faith hath made thee whole. Go in peace. While he yet spake, there cometh one from the ruler of the synagogue's house, saying to him, Thy daughter is dead. Trouble not the master. But when Jesus heard it, he answered him, saying, Fear not, believe only, and she shall be made whole. And when he came into the house, he suffered no man to go in, save Peter, and James, and John, and the father, and the mother of the maiden. And all wept and bewailed her, but he said, Weep not, she is not dead, but sleepeth. And they laughed him to scorn, knowing that she was dead. And he put them all out, and took her by the hand, and called, saying, Maid, arise. And her spirit came again, and she arose straightway, and he commanded to give her meat. And her parents were astonished, but he charged them that they should tell no man what was done.

Gospel according to Luke. Chapter 9. Then he called his 12 disciples together, and gave them power and authority over all devils and to cure diseases. And he sent them to preach the kingdom of God and to heal the sick. And he said unto them, Take nothing for your journey, neither staves nor scrip, neither bread, neither money, neither have 2 coats apiece, and whatsoever house ye enter into, there abide and thence depart. And whosoever will not receive you, when ye go out of that city, shake off the very dust from your feet for a testimony against them. And they departed and went through the towns, preaching the gospel and healing everywhere. Now Herod the Tetrarch heard of all that was done by him, and he was perplexed because that it was said of some that John was risen from the dead, and of some that Elias had appeared, and of others that

one of the old prophets was risen again. And Herod said, John have I beheaded, but who is this, of whom I hear such things? And he desired to see him. And the apostles, when they were returned, told him all that they had done. And he took them and went aside privately into a desert place belonging to the city called Bethsaida. And the people, when they knew it, followed him. And he received them and spake unto them of the kingdom of God, and healed them that had any need of healing. And when the day began to wear away, then came the 12, and said unto him, Send the multitude away, that they may go into the towns and country round about, and lodge and get victuals, for we are here in a desert place. But he said unto them, Give ye them to eat. And they said, We have no more but 5 loaves and 2 fishes, except we should go and buy meat for all this people. For they were about 5,000 men. And he said to his disciples, Make them sit down by 50s in a company. And they did so, and made them all sit down. Then he took the 5 loaves and the 2 fishes, and looking up to heaven, he blessed them, and brake, and gave to the disciples to set before the multitude. And they did eat, and were all filled, and there was taken up of fragments that remained to them 12 baskets. And it came to pass, as he was alone praying, his disciples were with him. And he asked them, saying, Whom say the people that I am? They answering said, John the Baptist, but some say Elias, and others say that one of the old prophets is risen again. He said unto them, But whom say ye that I am? Peter answering said, The Christ of God. And he straitly charged them and commanded them to tell no man that thing, saying, The Son of Man must suffer many things, and be rejected of the elders and chief priests and scribes, and be slain, and be raised the 3rd day. And he said to them all, If any man will come after me, let him deny himself, and take up his cross daily, and follow me. For whosoever will save his life shall lose it, but whosoever will lose his life for my sake, the same shall save it. For what is a man advantaged if he gain the whole world, and lose himself, or be cast away? For whosoever shall be ashamed of me and of my words, of him shall the Son of Man be ashamed, when he shall come in his own glory, and in his Father's, and of the holy angels. But I tell you of a truth, there be some standing here, which shall not taste of death till they see the kingdom of God. And it came to pass about an 8 days after these sayings, he took Peter, and John, and James, and went up into a mountain to pray. And as he prayed, the fashion of his countenance was altered, and his raiment was white and glistering. And behold, there talked with him 2 men, which were Moses and Elias, who appeared in glory, and spake of his decease, which he should accomplish at Jerusalem. But Peter, and they that were with him, were heavy with sleep. And when they were awake, they saw his glory, and the 2 men that stood with him. And it came to pass, as they departed from him, Peter said unto Jesus, Master, it is good for us to be here, and let us make 3 tabernacles, one for thee, and one for Moses, and one for Elias, not knowing what he said. While he thus spake, there came a cloud, and overshadowed them. And they feared as they entered into the cloud. And there came a voice out of the cloud, saying, This is my beloved Son, hear him. And when the voice was passed, Jesus was found alone. And they kept it close, and told no man in those days any of those things which they had seen. And it came to pass that on the next day, when they were come down from the hill, much people met him. And behold, a man of the company cried out, saying, Master, I beseech thee, look upon my son, for he is mine only child, and lo, a spirit taketh him, and he suddenly crieth out, and it teareth him that he foameth again, and bruising him hardly departeth from him. And I besought thy disciples to cast him out, and they could not. And Jesus answering said, O faithless and perverse generation,
How long shall I be with you and suffer you? Bring thy son hither. And as he was yet a-coming, the devil threw him down and tare him. And Jesus rebuked the unclean spirit, and healed the child, and delivered him again to his father. And they were all amazed at the mighty power of God. But while they wondered every one at all things which Jesus did, he said unto his disciples, Let these sayings sink down into your ears, for the Son of Man shall be delivered into the hands of men. But they understood not this saying, and it was hid from them, that they perceived it not, and they feared to ask him of that saying. Then there arose a reasoning among them, which of them should be greatest. And Jesus, perceiving the thought of their heart, took a child and set him by him, and said unto them, Whosoever shall receive this child in my name receiveth me, and whosoever shall receive me receiveth him that sent me. For he that is least among you all, the same shall be great. And John answered and said, Master, we saw one casting out devils in thy name, and we forbade him, because he followeth not with us. And Jesus said unto him, Forbid him not, for he that is not against us is for us. And it came to pass, when the time was come that he should be received up, he steadfastly set his face to go to Jerusalem, and sent messengers before his face, and they went and entered into a village of the Samaritans to make ready for him. And they did not receive him, because his face was as though he would go to Jerusalem. And when his disciples James and John saw this, they said, Lord, wilt thou that we command fire to come down from heaven, and consume them even as Elias did? But he turned and rebuked them, and said, Ye know not what manner of spirit ye are of, for the Son of Man is not come to destroy men's lives, but to save them. And they went to another village. And it came to pass that as they went in the way, a certain man said unto him, Lord, I will follow thee whithersoever thou goest. And Jesus said unto him, Foxes have holes, and birds of the air have nests, but the Son of Man hath not where to lay his head. And he said unto another, Follow me. But he said, Lord, suffer me first to go and bury my father. Jesus said unto him, Let the dead bury their dead, but go thou and preach the kingdom of God. And another also said, Lord, I will follow thee, but let me first go bid them farewell which are at home at my house. And Jesus said unto him, No man having put his hand to the plough and looking back is fit for the kingdom of God.

0: Gospel according to Luke. Chapter 10. After these things the Lord appointed other 70 also, and sent them two and two before his face into every city and place whither he himself would come. Therefore said he unto them, The harvest truly is great, but the laborers are few. Pray ye therefore the Lord of the harvest that he would send forth laborers into his harvest. Go your ways. Behold, I send you forth as lambs among wolves. Carry neither purse, nor scrip, nor shoes, and salute no man by the way. And into whatsoever house ye enter, first say, Peace be to this house. And if the Son of Peace be there, your peace shall rest upon it. If not, shall turn to you again. And in the same house remain, eating and drinking such things as they give. For the laborer is worthy of his hire. Go not from house to house. And into whatsoever city ye enter, and they receive you, eat such things as are set before you, and heal the sick that are therein, and say unto them, The kingdom of God is come nigh unto you. But into whatsoever city ye enter, and they receive you not, go your ways out into the streets of the same, and say, Even the very dust of your city, which cleaveth on us, we do wipe off against you. Notwithstanding, be ye sure of this, that the kingdom of God is come nigh unto you. But I say unto you, that it shall be more tolerable in that day for Sodom than for that city. Woe unto thee, Chorazin! Woe unto thee, Bethsaida! For if the mighty works that had been done in Tyre and Sidon, which have been done in you, they had a great while ago repented, sitting in sackcloth and ashes. But it shall be more tolerable for Tyre and Sidon at the judgment than for you. And thou, Capernaum, which art exalted to heaven, shalt be thrust down to hell. He that heareth you heareth me, and he that despiseth you despiseth me, and he that despiseth me despiseth him that sent me. And the 70 returned again with joy, saying, Lord, even the devils are subject unto us through thy name. And he said unto them, I beheld Satan as lightning fall from heaven. Behold, I give you power to tread on serpents and scorpions, and over all the power of the enemy, and nothing shall by any means hurt you. Notwithstanding, in this rejoice not, that the spirits are subject unto you, but rather rejoice, because your names are written in heaven. In that hour Jesus rejoiced in spirit, and said, I thank thee, O Father, Lord of heaven and earth, that thou hast hid these things from the wise and prudent, and hast revealed them unto babes, even so, Father, for so it seemed good in thy sight. All things are delivered to me of my Father, and no man knoweth who the Son is but the Father, and who the Father is but the Son, and he to whom the Son will reveal him. And he turned him unto his disciples, and said privately, Blessed are the eyes which see the things that ye see, for I tell you that many prophets and kings have desired to see those things which ye see, and have not seen them, and to hear those things which ye hear, and have not heard them. And behold, a certain lawyer stood up and tempted him, saying, Master, what shall I do to inherit eternal life? He said unto him, What is written in the law? How readest thou? And he answering said, Thou shalt love the Lord thy God with all thy heart, and with all thy soul, and with all thy strength, and with all thy mind, and thy neighbor as thyself. And he said unto him, Thou hast answered right, this do, and thou shalt live. But he, willing to justify himself, said unto Jesus, And who is my neighbor? And Jesus answering said, A certain man went down from Jerusalem to Jericho, and fell among thieves which stripped him of his raiment, and wounded him, and departed, leaving him half dead. And by chance there came down a certain priest that way, and when he saw him he passed by on the other side, and likewise a Levite, when he was at the place, came and looked on him, and passed by on the other side. But a certain Samaritan, as he journeyed, came where he was, and when he saw him he had compassion on him, and went to him and bound up his wounds, pouring in oil and wine, and set him on his own beast, and brought him to an inn, and took care of him. And on the morrow, when he departed, he took out 2 pence, and gave them to the host, and said unto him, Take care of him, and whatsoever thou spendest more when I come again, I will repay thee. Which now of these 3 thinkest thou was neighbor unto him that fell among the thieves? And he said, He that showed mercy on him. Then said Jesus unto him, Go, and do thou likewise. Now it came to pass as they went, that he entered into a certain village, and a certain woman named Martha received him into her house. And she had a sister called Mary, which also sat at Jesus' feet, and heard his word. But Martha was cumbered about much serving, and came to him and said, Lord, dost thou not care that my sister hath left me to serve alone? Bid her therefore that she help me. And Jesus answered and said unto her, Martha, Martha, thou art careful and troubled about many things, but one thing is needful. And Mary hath chosen that good part which shall not be taken away from her.
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0: 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We read in the Bible in John 6, verse 44, "No man can come to me except the Father which hath sent me draw him." May we keep the hope that it be God's will to use this eBible Fellowship International broadcast to draw His elect and feed His sheep. Until next time, may the Lord and His Word keep you encouraged, and may His perfect will be done.
1: Hosea 9. Rejoice not, O Israel, for joy as other people, for thou hast gone a-whoring from thy God. Thou hast loved a reward upon every corn floor. The floor and the winepress shall not feed them, and the new wine shall fail in her. They shall not dwell in Jehovah's land. But Ephraim shall return to Egypt, and they shall eat unclean things in Assyria. They shall not offer wine offerings to Jehovah, neither shall they be pleasing unto him. Their sacrifices shall be unto them as the bread of mourners. All that eat thereof shall be polluted. For their bread, for their soul, shall not come into the house of Jehovah. What will ye do in the solemn day, and in the day of the feast of Jehovah? For lo, they are gone because of destruction. Egypt shall gather them up. Memphis shall bury them. The pleasant places for their silver, nettles shall possess them. Thorns shall be in their tabernacles. The days of visitation are come. The days of recompense are come. Israel shall know it. The prophet is a fool. The spiritual man is mad for the multitude of thine iniquity and the great hatred. The watchman of Ephraim was with my God, but the prophet is a snare of a fowler in all his ways, and hatred in the house of his God. They have deeply corrupted themselves as in the days of Gibeah. Therefore he will remember their iniquity. He will visit their sins. I found Israel like grapes in the wilderness. I saw your fathers as the first ripe in the fig tree at her first time. But they went to Baal Peor, and separated themselves unto that shame, and their abominations were according as they loved. As for Ephraim, their glory shall fly away like a bird from the birth, and from the womb, and from the conception. Though they bring up their children, yet will I bereave them, that there shall not be a man left. Yea, woe also to them when I depart from them. Ephraim, as I saw Tyrus, is planted in a pleasant place. But Ephraim shall bring forth his children to the murderer. Give them, O Jehovah, what wilt thou give? Give them a miscarrying womb and dry breasts. All their wickedness is in Gilgal, for there I hated them. For the wickedness of their doings, I will drive them out of mine house. I will love them no more. All their princes are revolters. Ephraim is smitten, their root is dried up. They shall bear no fruit. Yea, though they bring forth, yet will I slay even the beloved fruit of their womb. My God will cast them away, because they did not hearken unto him, and they shall be wanderers among the nations.
2: Welcome to our program. Please go ahead with your question.
3: Yes, good evening. As we know, today is the 10-year anniversary of May 21 in 2011, as we now understand it to be a spiritual day of judgment. And from, I believe, our understanding, we understand that the prolonged judgment period will continue for several more years. Can you please explain where we get the information that the year 2033 may be the end, or do you believe that it's a certain fact that that will be the physical judgment?
2: Well,
3: or is it just most likely to be?
2: Well, you know, what I believe doesn't really matter. I think there's much biblical evidence pointing to the year 2033 for the end of the world. And yet that's, you know, there's no need for us to put an exclamation mark on it to be definite, or to just continue to say there's much biblical evidence. And if you listen, I'm normally pretty careful to phrase it that way. There is much biblical evidence 2033 will be the end of the world. And, you know, I think that's sufficient, because there's no need to be definite since we're not trying to warn anyone. Now, prior to May 21, 2011, there was a requirement by God's word that it be proclaimed definitively, because the Bible says if the trumpet give an uncertain sound, who will prepare themselves for the battle? So we were all watchmen when Christ is the main watchman, and he saw the sword coming. God knew the date would be May 21, 2011. He revealed it to us, the smaller watchmen, the people of God. We sounded the trumpet. The trumpet's the word of God. We proclaim the date with certainty, and that was needful so that people would know, all right, this is it. This is it. And it was the date up until that point that people had to get saved. So the Lord revealed it in that way, had it proclaimed in that way, as there would be no further opportunity after May 21, 2011 for people to become saved. So people were warned, and God's elect took warning, and the Lord did save them. We don't have any of that for this time period. So that's the first thing. And as far as the evidence, there's tremendous evidence. And apart from May 21, 2011, locking in to the very day, there's more evidence for 2033 than for, I think, any previous date we've had. We could start with the fact that it's 2,000 years exactly from Christ going to the cross. And that's not, a little thing. Remember all the waves that Y2K made back just prior to the year 2000. The world was, they were troubled. Of course, they thought it was a computer glitch, that all the systems would shut down. But underneath that, it was the idea 2,000 years from the supposed birth of Christ in the year zero. And actually, Jesus was born in 7 BC. It wasn't even really the year 2000. 1994 was the year 2000. But it caused a great amount of fear. And we could say that 2033 is the genuine Y2K, 2,000 years from the cross and the resurrection. And that would be even more significant, because that's what the people of God are looking forward to, the last day, the day of the resurrection, when Christ said, I will raise you up. So we have that strong, that's a major time path. Then we have the example of King David. And King David's timeline, 1007 BC, he began to reign. 967 BC, he died and the foundation of the temple was laid. Now, that time path is proven because it goes to the first coming of Christ. 1007 BC to 7 BC, Jesus is born 1,000 years. The king enters into the world, like David became king. 967 BC, David dies, great type of Christ, and the foundation of the temple is laid. And of course, Christ's death is the foundation, the lamb slain from the foundation of the world. And 967 to 33 AD, 1,000 calendar years, 1,000 completeness, looking towards the actual Messiah that David represented. And so we have a proven time path with the life of David going to those two dates, and each one, 1007 to 7 BC, 967 to 33 AD, 1,000 year intervals, and it happened. God fulfilled it. Well, if we start with David in 1007 BC, and we go to 1994, and 1007 BC was also a Jubilee year, and go to 1994, the Jubilee year that officially started God's judgment on the church, and this end stage of 40 inclusive years of judgment, from David becoming king in the Jubilee year of 1007 BC to 1994, 3,000 years. Then from 967 BC, when he died and the temple foundation was laid, until 2033, 3,000 years, 3,000 calendar years. So we, in this case, we have the number 3 and multiples of 10. So the complete purpose of God for the reign of the Lord Jesus Christ, as David typified him, and also his atoning work, which the laying of the foundation signified. And so we have a proven time path for the first coming of Christ that fits perfectly with the two major dates we have in this time of the end, 3,000 years. That's another major, strong time path. You know, if you notice, we're not talking about, well, this year to that date, and it breaks down to, you know, three or four significant numbers. Now, those time paths also have their place, but so far we've had no need to do that. An exact 2,000-year time path of perhaps the greatest event in all history, Christ on the cross, the resurrection, fits perfectly. And another tremendous historical event that typified those things, the reign of King David, fits right in. Or we could look to Jacob and Esau when they were 40 years old, and they were born 2007 BC. In the year 1967 BC, the twin brothers were 40. Now, God doesn't tell us about Jacob at that time, but he interestingly tells us about Esau. And remember, Esau is Edom. Edom is basically the same word as Adam. So Esau is a type of man or mankind, and 40 is the number of testing. So when Esau was 40 years old, he failed the test by marrying heathen wives. Now, this is always a serious matter with God. Before the flood, the sons of God engaged in that activity. And, you know, God really takes that particular sin seriously. And Esau, who was the son of Isaac and Rebekah, just as much as Jacob was, and he was the firstborn, and he failed the test. He failed the test by marrying women that God would not have him to marry. And the Bible says it was a grief of mind to both Isaac and Rebekah. Well, what's the big deal about that? Well, if you go from 1967 BC, when Esau was 40 and failed the test, and you go to the year 2033, that's 4,000 exact calendar years. And if you broke 4,000 down, what would it be? the number 40 and multiples of 10, the complete testing of mankind. That's what Esau's sin really pointed to, mankind's failure to obey the word of God. And now it goes to a date that would really, the whole period of time would point to all human beings, all the people of the world. Finally, the word of God is judging them for their failure to obey the word of God. They failed the test of being a creature made in the image of God. So there's another strong time path on the 4,000 year mark. So we have 4,000, 3,000, 2,000, each one going to the year 2033. And there's others there, you know, that I've talked about before. And we also have additional ones that you can break down the numbers, and I look at them as more supporting time paths. These are the major ones. And of course, I'll just say one more from the flood. Now, the Bible indicates there's two worlds, two earths. The first earth was destroyed by the flood, and after the flood began the second earth. And we can find that language in 2 Peter 3, that's the way God looks at things. And we also know that from creation, 11,013 BC, until the destruction of the first earth by a flood was 6,023 years. 11,013 minus 4,990 BC gives you 6,023 years. And if you pick up once again from that date of 4,990 and begin counting anew for the second earth, which is our present earth, the world after the flood, you go 4,990, and we know to the year 2011 was exactly 7,000 years. You know, that was of great significance prior to May 21, 2011, that time path from the flood fell on that date of May 21, 2011 in the 7,000th year, and May 21 in the year 2011 had the underlying Hebrew calendar date of the 17th day of the second month, which identified with the very day that God brought the flood and or shut the door and brought the flood and destroyed the world, began the world's destruction. Well, if we go from the flood year 4990 until 2033, it equals 7,023 calendar years. That is amazing, and it's also another strong time path. This time path carries a lot of weight because even with the historical parable that we read about in the book of Joshua, where the Lord had Israel march around Jericho, first once a day for 6 days, then seven times on the seventh day, and after 13 times around, 6 plus 7, the wall fell down. You see how God is breaking up the two earths. 6,000 years plus tribulation period 23, first earth destroyed. 7,000 years plus a tribulation period of, it would be 23 inclusive years if you're counting from 2011. And the second earth is destroyed. So we have that prefiguring the two destructions, and combined the walls of Jericho fell down after 13 times. So here is a very major time path from the flood to 2033 put together with Christ, 33 AD to 2033, King David and his the times for his reign. and Esau, age 40. That alone is very good, solid evidence. Now, also with the flood, it's a proven date. It's a proven date because of the 6,023-year period, and then came the flood. But also, if you go from the flood to the cross in 33 AD, it comes to 5,023 calendar years. And then there was fulfillment, wasn't there, when Jesus went to the cross. So that would be a second time God used that particular date to fulfill something extremely important. And here we see that it's in view once again, going to this date of 2033, and it's following the exact pattern. Fullness of 1,000 years, 7,000, plus 23 calendar years. That's what it was to the cross, 5,023 calendar years. From the flood to 2033, 7,023 calendar years. And that's sufficient. That's sufficient to get people to seriously start thinking. And then when you just look out into the world, and, we're looking at the world of the 16th, 17th, 18th century, where there's relative peace and quiet. If we would look out into the world after finding all these timelines, and then you look out into the world and the church is reasonably faithful. It's the church of the reformers, and there's true men there, and they're it's a time of reformation where they're trying to correct a teaching having to do with faith. And what do we see when we look out at the church? Desolation. Desolation, spiritual destruction everywhere you look, every denomination. So that tells us, the Bible says there must come a falling away first before Christ comes. Check. And not only that, but the Bible's laid out the Great Tribulation, the judgment period for the church, and now today signals 10 years past that point. And the Bible's indicating, with the spiritual judgment on May 21, 2011, the world is under the wrath of God. The world is the object of God's anger. He is targeting them. Okay, so we look out into the world. Do we see the same world of even 50 years ago? What's happened to the world? Yes. During the Great Tribulation, when God was focused on the church, the world was just running rapidly after sin. Iniquity was multiplying like crazy, and that was a major change. But now, you know what we see? We don't see a world that is mocking the church. We don't see a confident, a triumphant, a victorious world, an arrogant, proud world, and living a life of ease any longer. We see a world that is constantly, daily being troubled or tormented. That if it's not one thing, it's 100 things. That over here and over there and over there, it is a chaotic mess. Madness has overtaken the people of the world in numerous areas because the restraint that God had upon their hearts is being lifted more and more. And the sinners of the world are doing what comes naturally to a desperately wicked heart, and the heart is revealing itself. See, we can look at God's judgment on the church for 23 years and learn some lessons. And the lesson is, when God is judging you, hardly anything ever goes right. Everything goes wrong, and it multiplies and multiplies and multiplies, and you become a mockery and are openly shamed and ridiculed. We saw this take place during the church's period of tribulation or judgment. And that's exactly what we're seeing on the world. If we were to lay out things learned from observing the judgment on the churches, and then take those things and say, do we see them today with what's happening in the world at this time? We would have to say, yes, yes, we do. We see the consequences. We're seeing the results of God targeting the world. There's the division, the constant infighting, and so forth. So that fits perfectly with this timeline. Something has changed. There has been a transition that where it was always the church could do no right, the church could do no right, and the world, the news media of the world would report the sins of the church and have a good public laugh at their expense. But God was taking note. He was taking note. And you'll also notice that the news media has become one of the major targets because they're the mouthpiece of the world. They were the ones publicly ridiculing the church, and the church, it was the outward representation of God's kingdom. And God saw what happened, and now he's taking vengeance for his temple. He is repaying. This judgment time is a time of repaying tribulation to those that troubled you. We read in 2 Thessalonians 1, and the Lord's carrying out. So the things we see in the world, or the things we see in the church and the world, fit perfectly with the biblical language for the end, and also fit in with everything we know about spiritual judgment. So we're right on track for the end of the world. Anybody out there, do you really think God is going to allow this insanity, this moral madness to continue for decades more, centuries more, where men don't know that they're men or think they can become women, or, men marrying men, women marrying women? Does anybody seriously think that God is going, this isn't the precursor to the destruction of society. This is the destruction of human society. It is destroyed. You can't put it back in the bottle. The society of men in this world, which is built around family and God placed protection around marriage institution and so forth, it's ruined. It is destroyed. And that fits in with Judgment Day. It doesn't fit in with some kind of continuation for many more years. But thank you for calling and sharing.
0: 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We read in the Bible in John 6, verse 44, "No man can come to me except the Father which hath sent me draw him." 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Until next time, may the Lord and his word keep you encouraged, and may his perfect will be done. Welcome to eBible Fellowship's Sunday Bible Study. 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
2: Okay, let's turn to Ezekiel chapter 39. Ezekiel 39. And I'll read from verse 1. It says, "Therefore, thou son of man, prophesy against Gog, and say, Thus saith the Lord Jehovah, Behold, I am against thee, O Gog, the chief prince of Meshach and Tubal, and I will turn thee back, and leave but the sixth part of thee, and will cause thee to come up from the north parts, and will bring thee upon the mountains of Israel, and I will smite thy bow out of thy left hand, and will cause thine arrows to fall out of thy right hand. Thou shalt fall upon the mountains of Israel, thou and all thy bands, and the people that is with thee. I will give thee unto the ravenous birds of every sort, and to the beasts of the field to be devoured. Thou shalt fall upon the open field, for I have spoken it, saith the Lord Jehovah. And I will send a fire on Magog, and among them that dwell carelessly in the isles, and they shall know that I am Jehovah. So will I make my holy name known in the midst of my people Israel, and I will not let them pollute my holy name any more. And the heathen shall know that I am Jehovah, the Holy One in Israel." And I'll stop reading there. Now we went through this in our last day in the Word. We discussed the first few verses, and I just want to make mention again of what this is spiritually applying to, or the time period that it's applying to, because that's really the most difficult thing in Bible study and in reading all these accounts in Daniel or Revelation or Ezekiel. The difficult thing is having the right time and season. Because if you're in the wrong time and season, you're going to get a wrong understanding about the whole passage. And that's why it's so important that God opened up the scriptures to reveal the biblical calendar of history and gave us a good understanding of time and judgment so that we can fit things in their proper season, in their proper time. For example, in Ezekiel 39, we know Gog is a type of Satan. And we can read that this is describing Gog and Magog's fall. And so we understand it's talking about the fall of Satan. Well, doesn't the Bible tell us that Satan fell at the cross? Behold, I beheld Satan as lightning fall from heaven. It says in Luke chapter 10. Or in Revelation chapter 12. I'll go there. In Revelation 12, it says in verse 9, "And the great dragon was cast out, that old serpent called the devil and Satan, which deceiveth the whole world. He was cast out into the earth, and his angels were cast out with him. And I heard a loud voice saying in heaven, Now has come salvation and strength and the kingdom of our God and the power of his Christ. For the accuser of our brethren is cast down, which accused them before our God day and night." So he's cast out, also said to be cast down, because he's cast down to the earth. And remember what it says in 2 Peter chapter 2, in verse 4, "For if God spared not the angels that sinned, but cast them down to hell, and deliver them into chains of darkness to be reserved unto judgment." So we have these verses that speak of Satan falling in Luke 10, being cast down. If you're cast down, you would think it's like falling. And how do we know Ezekiel 39 is not referring to 33 AD when Jesus went to the cross and Satan was bound? We can know it's not, but how do we know that? Anyone? Because Gog and Magog is only mentioned one other place in the Bible, in Revelation 20. That is outside of Ezekiel 38 and 39. You can read of maybe the name Gog or Magog in Genesis as the names are used, but as far as God setting up Gog and Magog as a type and figure of Satan, it's only Ezekiel 38, 39, and Revelation 20, and we read that Satan is cast down. First of all, in verse 1, and I saw an angel come down from heaven, having the key of the bottomless pit and a great chain in his hand. He laid hold on the dragon, that old serpent, which is the devil and Satan, and bound him 1,000 years and cast him into the bottomless pit and shut him up. So since it's a bottomless pit and he's cast into it, he was cast down. And so that would fit with Revelation 12, that where the dragon is cast down. It would fit with Luke 10. I beheld Satan as lightning fall from heaven, because in Revelation 12 it mentions he's being cast down from heaven. And so this identifies with 2 Peter 2, verse 4, cast down to hell, into the bottomless pit. And yet you won't read of Gog and Magog in connection with Satan being cast down at the cross, because when he's being bound here by the angel who came down from heaven, who is Christ, it's happening when Jesus went to the cross. It's not until the loosing of Satan in verse 7 of Revelation 20 that Gog and Magog comes into the picture. And when the 1,000 years are expired, Satan shall be loosed out of his prison and shall go out to deceive the nations which are in the four quarters of the earth, Gog and Magog, to gather them together to battle, the number of whom is as the sand of the sea. And they went up on the breadth of the earth and compassed the camp of the saints about in the beloved city. And that tells us that Gog and Magog are not in view until Satan's loosed, until he's loosed. And in Ezekiel 39, because if you would read the earlier chapter, he's coming against the mountains of Israel,

days or in time with the end of the church age, the start of the Great Tribulation period, and he's coming against the camp of the saints. Now, the other question is, okay, we understand Gog and Magog relates to the Great Tribulation because he comes into the scene in Revelation 20 once Satan has been loosed out of the bottomless pit, and we recognize that identifies with the Great Tribulation. Well, then why isn't what we're reading in Ezekiel 39 telling us about the time of the Great Tribulation, the 23-year period? Satan was loosed when? By God's grace, we even know the dates. At the end of the church age, the beginning of the Great Tribulation, May 21, 1988, he's loosed. And then there's that awful 2300 evening mornings, but the 23-year period is carried out until May 21, 2011, and then it completes. But throughout the entire 23 years, it's as though Gog and Magog is victorious, overcoming. He comes against the camp of the saints. It says in Revelation 11, and we can know, this also identifies with Revelation 20, when Satan is loosed out of his prison. And how can we know? Well, let's read Revelation 11, verse 7, speaking of the two witnesses, and when they shall have finished their testimony, just like the 1,000 years is finished, the beast that ascendeth out of the bottomless pit shall make war against them. Who is in a bottomless pit? The dragon, the old serpent, the devil, also known as the beast. He was in the bottomless pit, and after the two witnesses finish their testimony, ties in with the end of the 1,000 years. That's why we say the 1,000 years is a figurative number to represent the duration of the church age, which from 33 AD to 1988 is 1955 years. And that's the point of Satan's loosing. And so the beast that ascends out of the bottomless pit shall make war against them, against the two witnesses, against the camp of the saints, against the beloved city. They're all synonyms, except the two witnesses identifies with the word of God, the testimony of the Bible in the church. And shall make war against them and shall overcome them and kill them. Is Gog and Magog killed when Satan's loosed? Is that referring to Gog and Magog? It's referring to the two witnesses are overcome. The word overcome is, I think, translated or closely related to the word victory. They're overcome and killed by the beast, by King Nebuchadnezzar, who overcame and conquered Judah and Jerusalem. Did Judah and Jerusalem overcome King Nebuchadnezzar and the Babylonians during those 70 years? No. They were soundly defeated. They couldn't even put up any kind of real resistance. God was against them. God was fighting against them. God's the one who raised up Nebuchadnezzar, my servant. Just like it was God who loosed Satan, who had the key to the bottomless pit, who opened the bottomless pit at the proper time and loosed him. And we see the results all over the face of the earth as the world has changed and will never go back to what it was before, like nothing anyone could believe. You know, if you transported any people, if that were possible, which it's not, and you just transported somebody from the 50s to today or to any time really in the last 15, 20 years, they're not going to recognize not only this country, they're not going to recognize this world. Or you pick the decade, you pick the century, transport anyone from the past to the present. And as soon as they find out that men marry men, women marry women,
that there's abortion centers all over the

0: place and the music and the hairstyles and on and on and on. It would be shocking. It would be shocking to anyone from the past if they were to see the world today. And it's all because Satan's been loosed. He's been loosed. It says in Revelation 13, again referred to as the beast, in verse 6, and he opened his mouth in blasphemy against God. And by the way, the beast in verse 1 rises up out of the sea. That would be like the bottomless pit. He's coming up out of the bottomless pit. It's the time of the loosing of Revelation 20 was talking about. And he opened his mouth in blasphemy against God to blaspheme his name and his tabernacle and them that dwell in heaven. And it was given unto him to make war with the saints and to overcome them. It was given. It's a gift. That if we saw that in relationship to grace or faith, it's given unto them to believe. What would we think? From the hand of God. God has given it. Well, who gave Satan that power? Who gave him the authority? God gave him the authority. My servant Nebuchadnezzar. And so you see, that's the problem. That's been the problem. When we come to Ezekiel 39 and we find Gog and Magog are defeated, they're defeated. And it says in verse 3, and I will smite thy bow out of thy left hand, and will cause thine arrows to fall out of thy right hand. Thou shalt fall upon the mountains of Israel, thou and all thy bands, and the people that is with thee. I will give thee unto the ravenous birds of every sort, and to the beasts of the field to be devoured. Thou shalt fall upon the open field. And the word open is the word face or presence. Thou shalt fall upon the face of the field. And what does the field represent? The world. You'll fall upon the face of the world. And we say the world because of the parable. In Matthew 13, the field is the world. So Gog and Magog will fall, and it will be in full view of the entire world. And I will send a fire on Magog and among them that dwell carelessly in the isles, and they shall know that I am Jehovah. And then it goes on. It says in verse 9, and they that dwell in the cities of Israel shall go forth and shall set on fire and burn the weapons, both the shields and the bucklers, the bows and the arrows, and the hand staves and the spears, and they shall burn them with fire 7 years. Now, do you see the problem? The problem has always been that when you read Ezekiel 39, and you read about Gog and Magog's fall, and when we look at all the Bible has to say, we understand that it has to do with a great tribulation, but we also understand that Satan, who's called Gog, does not fall during the great tribulation, like Nebuchadnezzar did not fall during that 70 years. It came at the end of the 70 years. At the end of the great tribulation is when Satan falls. And we're going to look at the word fall. We'll go to several verses to look at that. But the problem is it mentions 7 years. And it also mentions 7 months a little later on. And the 7 years and the 7 months has to involve, or it has to do with the end of the battle, because the 7 years is the time of burning the enemy's weapons. When you're fighting a war, can you burn the enemy's weapons if the battle's engaged and they're winning? You can't do that. It's only at the end of the battle, when you go back over the battlefield and they're all dead bodies, and then you pick up their weapons, then you can start to burn them. And so the language is clear. Even verse 10, they shall spoil those that spoil them and rob those that rob them, saith the Lord Jehovah. That's a statement that identifies with the winner of a war, the winner of a battle. They spoiled us. Now we spoil them. We will take all the bounty, all their riches. Like in 2 Chronicles 20, there were 3 days in actually the same words, spoil or rob, is found in 2 Chronicles 20 when they're collecting all the wealth of the enemy army that is dead bodies lying on the ground. And so the problem is the time, 7 years in the Bible is a number that identifies with the Great Tribulation. In the book of Genesis, with Joseph's famine, 7 years. 7 months is a number that identifies with Great Tribulation. The ark was taken and was in the hands of the Philistines for 7 months. And so we have two numbers that identify with Great Tribulation. It's why Mr. Camping said it was very difficult language, but he thought it was describing the end of the Great Tribulation. And somehow the 7 years and 7 months would relate back to the Great, but that doesn't fit. It doesn't fit. You're picking up the weapons for 7 years and burning them, and you're burying bodies for 7 months after the battle. And that's been the problem in understanding this passage until now we're able to understand it. But we'll, I don't know in this study, but we'll, Lord willing, get to that. Now let's look at this word that's used in verse 4, thou shalt fall upon the mountains of Israel. Verse 5, thou shalt fall upon the open field, for I have spoken, as saith the Lord Jehovah. Now the word fall is found in Jeremiah 50. Jeremiah 50 and verses 14 and 15. It says, put yourselves in array against Babylon round about, all ye that bend the bow, shoot at her, spare no arrows, for she has sinned against Jehovah. Shout against her round about. She has given her hand, her foundations are fallen, her walls are thrown down, for it is the vengeance of Jehovah. Take vengeance upon her, as she has done, do unto her. And in Jeremiah 51, beginning in verse 6, flee out of the midst of Babylon, and deliver every man his soul. Be not cut off in her iniquity, for this is the time of Jehovah's vengeance. He will render unto her recompense. Babylon hath been a golden cup in Jehovah's hand that made all the earth drunken. The nations have drunken of her wine, therefore the nations are mad. Babylon is suddenly fallen and destroyed. Howl for her, take balm for her pain, if so be she may be healed. And in verse 11, make bright the arrows, gather the shields. Jehovah has raised up the spirit of the kings of the Medes, for his device is against Babylon to destroy it, because it is the vengeance of Jehovah, the vengeance of his temple. Spoil those that spoil you. Babylon came against Judah, Jerusalem, where the temple was, and they destroyed it. Historically, they literally destroyed the temple. Well, now God is taking vengeance due to the temple. And also it says he raised up the spirit of the kings of the Medes. And we know that Babylon was taken historically after 70 years by King Cyrus, and also known as Darius. And Daniel 5 recounts that and shows us that Babylon indeed was suddenly fallen. They didn't even know. They didn't even know. They were having a party. It's like all the rulers, all the princes, all the ones in authority were at that feast, and there was no warning. There was no text message. I was thinking of that thing in Hawaii. But there was no warning to anyone at the feast, not even to the king. It's said that the Medes and the Persians, and we can't trust this, we can't know this for sure, marched up a dry riverbed and sort of marched right into the city and took the city in one night, pointing to Christ coming like a thief in the night. When did the Medes and the Persians take Babylon? At the end of 70 years. Not during, not any time during. And that's when Satan is taken. That's when Babylon falls, or the kingdom of this world falls. It's at the end of the Great Tribulation, not during any time. It's at the end of the 23-year period. And if we go to Jeremiah 51, beginning in verse 47, "Therefore, behold, the days come that I will do judgment upon the graven images of Babylon, and her whole land shall be confounded, and all her slain shall fall in the midst of her. Then the heaven and the earth and all that is therein shall sing for Babylon, for the spoilers shall come unto her from the north, saith Jehovah, as Babylon hath caused the slain of Israel to fall, so at Babylon shall fall the slain of all the earth." Babylon brought judgment according to the will of God. Judgment began at the house of God, slew Israel, slew the corporate church. Well, all right, you spoiled the people of God. Now you will be spoiled, and at Babylon will fall the slain of all the earth. They're all going to fall. It's in the open field, Gog and Magog, the face of the earth. Everyone falls at the time when God takes vengeance. We know this is picked up in Revelation, the idea of Babylon's fall. It says in Revelation 14, in verse 8, "And there followed another angel saying, Babylon is fallen, is fallen." Now, why does God double things? Because it will shortly come to pass. Babylon is fallen, and it's also certain too, is fallen, that great city, because she made all nations drink of the wine of the wrath of her fornication. And then later on, a couple of verses down, the same shall drink of the wine of the wrath of God. Judgment Day is when Babylon falls. It fits historically and it fits spiritually. That's the time when Satan is no longer winning, no longer overcoming, no longer victorious. Satan is not the one that is destroying the corporate church. For example, when we hear news reports today, are we hearing about the sins of the church ad nauseum? The sin of this pastor, the sin of that, the sins of priests, with the world mocking and ridiculing. Who's being mocked and ridiculed? The world's politics, the world's sports, the world's entertainment system, and the news media. It's day after day after day. It's the world that is put forth in a shameful light. It's the world that is being embarrassed and is being focused upon in a negative way again and again. Yes, you can hear occasionally still something about a pastor or a priest, but that's incidental because the church has been overcome by Satan and is part of the world. And that too fits in. It's just another province, we could say, of the overall kingdom. That's all the corporate church has become. It is part of the world. Well, in Revelation 18, again, God uses this language in Revelation 18, beginning in verse 2. It says, "And he cried mightily with a strong voice, saying, Babylon the great is fallen, and has become the habitation of devils, and the hold of every foul spirit, and a cage of every unclean and hateful bird. For all nations have drunk of the wine of the wrath of her fornication, and the kings of the earth have committed fornication with her, and the merchants of the earth are waxed rich through the abundance of her delicacies. And I heard another voice from heaven, saying, Come out of her, my people, they be not partakers of her sins, they receive not of her plagues. For her sins have reached unto heaven, and God hath remembered her iniquities. Reward her even as she rewarded you, and double unto her double according to her works. In the cup which she has filled, fill to her double. How much she has glorified herself and lived deliciously, so much torment and sorrow give her, for she saith in her heart, I sit a queen, and am no widow, and shall see no sorrow. Therefore shall her plagues come in one day, death and mourning and famine, and she shall be utterly burned with fire, for strong is the Lord God who judgeth her. And here we're reading, reward her even as she rewarded you, same as spoil them that spoiled you. Double unto her double, and notice how God doubles the word double. It will shortly come to pass. It's a guarantee. It's certain to happen. The double unto her double according to her works. And we've mentioned it before, but how did God double the wrath of God to the inhabitants of the earth, to the unsaved people of the world? When he judged the corporate church, Revelation 8 tells us it was a judgment on the third part. The third part, again and again and again. Remember the number 666, which is two-thirds and identifies with all unsaved people. It's the number of man. And so God began judgment on the third part, and then on the day of transition, after the 23-year Great Tribulation concluded on May 21, 2011, everyone else in the world, all the unsaved inhabitants of the earth, the number of man, the judgment of God turned to them. And so 666 is double 0.333. That's what a third is, 0.333. And 666 is double that. So reward her as she rewarded you, double unto her double. And that's what God has done. He has doubled his wrath because now it's upon all unsaved people in all the world. Let's go to Ecclesiastes 9, verse 12. Says, For man also knoweth not his time. And that's speaking of the wicked man. None of the wicked will understand. The wise will understand. But man in general knows not his time. The wise discern time and judgment. As the fishes that are taken in an evil net, as the birds that are caught in the snare, so are the sons of men snared in an evil time when it falleth suddenly upon them. Babylon has fallen, suddenly fallen. And this verse is supporting that. Or let's go to Isaiah 24. And I'll start reading in verse 17. Fear and the pit and the snare, just as Ecclesiastes 9:12 mentioned a snare. Fear and the pit and the snare are upon thee, O inhabitant of the earth. And it shall come to pass that he who fleeth from the noise of the fear shall fall into the pit. And he that cometh up out of the midst of the pit shall be taken in the snare. For the windows from on high are open, and the foundations of the earth do shake. The earth is utterly broken down. The earth is clean dissolved. The earth is moved exceedingly. The earth shall reel to and fro like a drunkard, and shall be removed like a cottage. And the transgression thereof shall be heavy upon it, and it shall fall and not rise again. Satan's kingdom falls. The earth falls. It is something that we find repeated numerous times in the Bible, in Esther chapter 6 with Haman, who's a type and figure of Satan. Remember, he went to speak to the king to hang Mordecai the Jew. And for a time, Haman was prosperous. Haman was victorious. Everything was going Haman's way. He was being lifted up. And we can tie that into the loosing of Satan, to Gog and Magog that overcomes the camp of the saints. There's a time of winning for Satan. But then comes the date of the 17th day of the second month in that book. And we can show these things happen on the 17th day of the second month, which in the Hebrew calendar, it was the underlying calendar day for May 21, 2011. And after he goes to speak to the king to have Mordecai hanged on the gallows that he had built, he goes there, and the king the night before couldn't sleep. So he had a book brought that would have sort of the chronicles of the kingdom. And it was read therein that Mordecai had done a good thing for the king in warning them about two servants that wanted to kill him. And then he said, well, what honor and dignity has been done to him? And it was pointed out that nothing had been done. Therefore, he said, well, who's out in the outer chamber? And they said Haman was out there. So they brought Haman in, and the king asked him in verse 6 of Esther 6, Haman came in, and the king said unto him, what shall be done unto the man whom the king delighteth to honor? Now Haman thought in his heart, to whom would the king delight to do honor more than to myself? And Haman answered the king, for the man whom the king delighteth to honor, let the royal apparel be brought, which the king useth to wear, and the horse that the king rideth upon, and the crown royal which is set upon his head, and let this apparel and horse be delivered to the hand of one of the king's most noble princes, that they may array the man withal whom the king delighteth to honor, and bring him on horseback through the street of the city, and proclaim before him, thus shall it be done to the man whom the king delighteth to honor. Then the king said to Haman, make haste, and take the apparel and the horse as thou hast said, and do even so to Mordecai the Jew that sitteth at the king's gate. Let nothing fail of all that thou hast spoken. And then verse 12, and Mordecai came, after carrying that out, Mordecai came again to the king's gate. But Haman hasted to his house, mourning and having his head covered. And Haman told Zeresh his wife and all his friends everything that had befallen him. Then said his wise men and Zeresh his wife unto him, if Mordecai be of the seed of the Jews, before whom thou hast begun to fall, thou shalt not prevail against him, but shall surely fall before him. Haman falls. He began to fall when he led Mordecai on horseback through the city. The same day he goes back to the second banquet of wine with Esther, and that's when he'll be hanged on the 17th day of the second month. He falls. All of the previous rising in power and authority, all gone. His house is given to Mordecai, and Mordecai rules over the house of Haman. And that's why we've been pointing out, on May 21, 2011, Satan was deposed. You can say he fell. And Christ took the kingdom, like the king of the Medes and the Persians took Babylon, like Mordecai took over the house of Haman. Christ has taken the kingdom of Satan, which is this world. Yeah, believe it or not, it's Jesus ruling the world in a supreme way. He's the one ruling the world. And for a long time, you know, when we say this and somebody would say, are you crazy? How can he be ruling the world? Don't you see what's going on out in the world? It's worse than it ever was, even during the Great Tribulation. Well, it didn't say that Christ is ruling the world for the world's good or for its benefit or for the world's welfare. He's ruling the world with a purpose to punish it, to pour out his wrath upon it. That's why he's ruling with a rod of iron, but he's still ruling. He's ruling, and he's the one who is dividing the kingdom of Satan and is behind all of the chaotic behavior we see every day in this world, because it's bringing shame to the world's institutions and powerful individuals that really represent the world itself. Or let's go to Judges. Judges chapter 4. We have another picture of Judgment Day with Deborah and Barak. And you know why Deborah is so important, and she was a prophetess, and why she's so much in view in this account. And of course, some people try to point to Deborah in order to say that women should be able to teach or have authority. Just look at the prophetess Deborah. But no, she's a rarity in the Bible. And the reason God has set her up this way is her name. It's the feminine of Debar. Debar is the Hebrew word for word. She really represents the word, a mother in Israel. Like the word of God is a mother, that we drink of the milk of the word. And so Deborah is linked to Barak. And we've read where Barak refuses to go to the battle unless she comes with him. And we've always probably thought, well, this guy, you know, he needs a woman to lead him. And people have probably thought ill of Barak, but really Barak, a type of Christ, will do nothing without the word. He'll do nothing without the word of God, because he is the word. And he had to carry out exactly what the Father sent him to do. And we could just go in that direction. But here, Deborah and Barak, and it says in verse 14, "And Deborah said unto Barak, Up, for this is the day in which Jehovah hath delivered Sisera into thine hand." Now, this account, this battle that typifies Judgment Day, Sisera is just like a general of an army, but here he's being used as a figure of Satan. He's the one, the main character of the enemy. And it says, "Is not Jehovah gone out before thee?" So Barak went down from Mount Tabor, and 10,000 men after him. So you can see the reference to Christ. How does Christ come? Or who does Christ come with? 10,000s of his saints. So clearly, he's a picture of Christ. And when does Christ come with 10,000s of his saints? Judgment Day. So the battle is another historical parable pointing to Judgment Day. And verse 15, "And Jehovah discomfited Sisera and all his chariots and all his host with the edge of the sword before Barak, so that Sisera laid it down off his chariot and fled away on his feet. But Barak pursued after the chariots and after the host unto Harosheth of the Gentiles, and all the host of Sisera fell upon the edge of the sword, and there was not a man left. Howbeit Sisera fled away on his feet to the tent of Jael, the wife of Heber the Kenite, for there was peace between Jabin the king of Hazor and the house of Heber the Kenite." And we know the story. Jael gives him some milk. He drinks it, and he's already tired from running and all the stress of the battle. And with a little milk, he goes to sleep. It would have been warm milk. They probably wouldn't have a refrigerator. So it would have been a nice glass of warm milk, and that's why people drink it late at night. Helps them to sleep. And he lays down, falls asleep, and then she sneaks up and hammers a nail into his temples. So it went through one, came out the other into the ground, and killed him. Well, it says in Judges 5, in verse 25, when Deborah and Barak are singing the song about the whole thing, he asked water, and she gave him milk. She brought forth butter in a lordly dish. She put her hand to the nail and her right hand to the workman's hammer, and with the hammer she smote Sisera. She smote off his head when she had pierced and stricken through his temples. At her feet he bowed, he fell, he lay down. At her feet he bowed, he fell. Where he bowed, there he fell down dead. Three times he fell. He fell. All of his army fell by the edge of the sword. Gog and Magog, they fall upon the mountains of Israel. They fall in the open field. It is at the end when Christ comes with 10,000s of his saints. Again and again in all these pictures, the Bible is telling us that Satan will fall. In Jeremiah 25, verses 26 and 27, and all the kings of the north, far and near, one with another, and all the kingdoms of the world, which are upon the face of the earth, and the king of Shishak shall drink after them. Therefore thou shalt say unto them, thus saith Jehovah of hosts, the God of Israel, drink ye and be drunken and spew and fall and rise no more because of the sword which I will send among you. And, you know, there's just so many verses. I don't want to miss any. Let's go to Luke chapter 11. Luke 11. And it says in verse 17, but he, knowing their thoughts, said unto him, every kingdom divided against itself is brought to desolation, and a house divided against the house falleth. A house divided falls. And compare that to Mark 3, Mark 3, 24. And if a kingdom be divided against itself, that kingdom cannot stand. And if a house be divided against itself, that house cannot stand. And if Satan rise up against himself and be divided, he cannot stand, but hath an end. There it doesn't mention falling, but that verse in Luke is a parallel statement. But here it does mention that when Satan's house is divided, he has an end. That's when he falls. It's the time of the end of the world. And, you know, mankind has been united in their sinful pursuits in many ways. They've had unity. They've had unity in their sinful pursuits. But it's in that realm, in that area, that God is bringing division. You know, interestingly, the world is being shamed. The world is being humiliated, not because it's shown that their sin is exposed before God, because that doesn't bring them any shame. It doesn't bring them any humiliation. They're proud about their sins. It's a point of pride with mankind concerning many, many sins. But you see, during the Great Tribulation especially, the Lord, in loosing Satan and allowing the world to devolve, to descend into depths of depravity like never before in history, the world, oddly enough, has developed its own sort of system of morality, system of right and wrong, completely contrary and opposite of what is truly right and wrong. The world system is based upon its own ideas and man's own thinking, but still, God is using their system to bring this division between them and exposing their sins without actually it having to do with sins. It has to do with the transgressions they have made against their fellow man and not against the law of God. But of course, it's still serving God's purpose of bringing division to the kingdom of Satan. Let's just go to one more place to look at fall in Matthew 7. Matthew 7 and verse 24, it says, therefore, whosoever heareth these sayings of mine and doeth them, I will liken him unto a wise man which built his house upon a rock. And the rain descended, and the floods came, and the winds blew and beat upon that house, and it fell not, for it was founded upon a rock. Now, this would be Christ, the wise man. The house is the whole company of the elect. Whose house are we? We're built upon him. And when the storm comes, it's unable to knock it down. The house that Christ built is enduring. It does not fall. And then in verse 26, and everyone that heareth these sayings of mine and doeth them not shall be likened unto a foolish man which built his house upon the sand. And the rain descended, and the floods came, and the winds blew and beat upon that house, and it fell, and great was the fall of it. That's the kingdom of this world. You can throw in their religions, false gospels, the whole philosophy of man. It is falling. What do we notice from this parable? What stands out? We can relate the fall of the house to Judgment Day. Pretty sure most people would agree. We can relate the fall of the house to Judgment Day. And the fact that the other house did not fall, we understand that's the elect. But what really stands out is the storm. The storm comes against both. If you look at verse 25 and verse 27, verse 25 is describing the storm that came against the house built upon a rock. Verse 27 is describing the storm that came upon the house built upon the sand. It's the same storm. It's identical. And because the storm represents Judgment Day destroying the house built upon the sand, it falls, then that is telling us that the house built upon the rock endured the same thing. Or in other words, God's people, God's elect, alive and remaining on the earth, go through the judgment. And just as it's another picture, really, of everyone appearing before the judgment seat of Christ. What does the psalm say, either Psalm 1 or Psalm 2? The wicked shall not stand in the judgment. We, on the other hand, must all appear before the judgment seat of Christ. And says in 2 Thessalonians 5:10, Romans 14 says we must all stand before the judgment seat. And how do we stand? By God giving us grace and faith and ability to stand, to endure. He that endureth to the end shall be saved. This is this time period that, well, we've been learning more about. But going back to Ezekiel 39, but Ezekiel 39, thou shalt fall upon the mountains of Israel. Verse 4, thou and all thy bands and the people that is with thee, I will give thee unto the ravenous birds of every sort and to the beasts of the field to be devoured. Thou shalt fall upon the open field, for I have spoken it, saith the Lord Jehovah, and I will send a fire on Magog, and among them that dwell carelessly in the isles, and they shall know that I am Jehovah. And what do the isles represent? The isles represent the continents. If you want to see a verse that clearly lays that out, look at Isaiah 40. Verse 15, behold, the nations are as a drop of a bucket and are counted as the small dust of the balance. Behold, he taketh up the isles as a very little thing. It's a Hebrew parallelism. The nations are the same as the isles. He taketh up the isles as a very little thing. Well, here it says, I'll send a fire on Magog, and Gog and Magog. Magog would be the nations. Gog would be Satan. And among them that dwell carelessly in the isles. Well, the fire is making reference to a spiritual fire, which we could see in Jeremiah 23, 29. Jeremiah 23 and verse 29. Is not my word like as a fire, saith Jehovah? The word of God. It's also, you could see the same picture in Isaiah chapter 30. If you read the chapter, especially towards the end of the chapter, where God speaks of breathing out his word like fire and brimstone. So the word of God, the Bible, is a fire, which makes sense because God himself says he's a fire. Our God is a consuming fire. Christ is the word. Christ is God. God's a fire. The word of God's a fire. And God will send fire on Magog and among them that dwell carelessly in the isles, that is in the continents. God is going to send a fire into the world. This is why Isaiah 24, I'm probably trying to fit too much into this, but Isaiah 24, beginning in verse 3, it says, the land shall be utterly emptied and utterly spoiled. And that's one of the words that's found in Ezekiel 39, spoil them that spoiled you. The land, the reference to land, this word is translated earth many, many times, actually in this same chapter. We'll read it translated as earth, I think, four or five more times in the next few verses. The earth shall be utterly emptied and utterly spoiled, for Jehovah has spoken this word. The earth mourneth and fadeth away. The world languisheth and fadeth away. The haughty people of the earth do languish. The earth also is defiled under the inhabitants thereof, because they have transgressed the laws, changed the ordinance, broken the everlasting covenant. Therefore hath the curse devoured the earth, and they that dwell therein are desolate. Therefore the inhabitants of the earth are burned, and few men left. So God has sent a fire upon the isles, upon Magog, and it's upon the isles. It's upon the inhabitants of the earth, and the fire is burning all around. You can't see it, and I can't see it, because it's a spiritual fire. And by definition, a spiritual thing is an invisible thing, but it doesn't mean it's not a real thing. It's a reality. Like God is real and he's invisible to us. The kingdom of God is real. The judgment on the unsaved inhabitants of the earth is real. And it's burning like a fire upon them. And yet, mysteriously, it says few men left. Few men left. Well, who are these few men? Well, they would be the ones who had their house built upon a rock. They would be the ones mentioned in Revelation 14. Here is the patience and faith of the saints, as God is speaking of giving the world a cup of his wrath. And you know, it's shocking. Here is the patience and faith of the saints. Should be the first question any reader asks. Why there? Well, because there's few men left. And many are called, but few are chosen. That is the elect that are going through this final judgment. Well, just one last verse. It says in Isaiah 24, verse 15, wherefore glorify ye Jehovah in the fires, even the name of Jehovah God of Israel in the isles of the sea. And again, Hebrew parallelism, the fires is synonymous with the isles of the sea, because the isles are on fire. The continents are on fire. And it, please read Isaiah 24. Earth, earth, earth, world. It's not the church. In no way possible is it the church. The inhabitants of the earth are burned. Few men left. And then God is, well, he's commanding us. He's talking to each one of us, and he says, glorify ye Jehovah in the fires in the Isles of the Sea. Okay, we'll stop here. And, you know, please consider the references to 7 years and 7 months in the context of Ezekiel 39. It can't be the Great Tribulation. It's not possible. It can't be the time when Satan is winning. And so that makes us wonder, well, what does it relate to? How does it fit? Okay, let's close with a word of prayer. Dear Heavenly Father, we thank you for your blessings to us that are unearned, undeserved, that we do not merit, that we've done nothing good, that we should receive them. Yet you have richly blessed us. You have blessed us in the saving of our soul, in just comforting us with your Spirit and your Word, and giving us the ability to pray. We have countless blessings that you have bestowed upon us. And Father, we thank you for these things. We pray for our families. We pray for those that we ask, Lord, that you may have predestinated them before the foundation of the world. And we also pray that you might have had the sins of our family members laid upon you at the point of the foundation of the world. And we thank you that many of our family members have heard parts of the Bible and were not part of a church at the important time. And so we see all these things that are part of your salvation, that we can pray for them. And yet we also know that the period of application of the blood of Christ has come to a close. There is no more applying the blood with hyssop to the souls of men. The door is shut. But Father, we don't know many things, and it's our only hope. So we continue to pray that somehow there might be one or two of your elect amongst our loved ones, and that you might draw them to yourself, that you might have already saved them before you shut the door. And again, for some unknown reason, they're not responding. But we pray that in these days that you might draw them to you. And we ask that you would bless them and help us to be loving towards them, as kind as we can be. And Father, we thank you for this time together, this day in the Word. We thank you for fellowship with you through your Word, the Bible. And we pray that you would bless the rest of our time in the afternoon and also our time together during lunch. And we pray these things in Christ's name. Amen.
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0: We welcome you to eBible Fellowship's Bible Reading Program. We read in 2 Timothy 3, verse 16, "All Scripture is given by inspiration of God and is profitable for doctrine, for reproof, for correction, for instruction in righteousness." Now, let's begin our Bible Reading Program.
1: The Revelation of Jesus Christ to John. Chapter 7. And after these things I saw four angels standing on the four corners of the earth, holding the four winds of the earth, that the wind should not blow on the earth, nor on the sea, nor on any tree. And I saw another angel ascending from the east, having the seal of the living God. And he cried with a loud voice to the four angels to whom it was given to hurt the earth and the sea, saying, "Hurt not the earth, neither the sea, nor the trees, till we have sealed the servants of our God in their foreheads." And I heard the number of them which were sealed, and there were sealed 144,000 of all the tribes of the children of Israel. Of the tribe of Judah were sealed 12,000. Of the tribe of Reuben were sealed 12,000. Of the tribe of Gad were sealed 12,000. Of the tribe of Aser were sealed 12,000. Of the tribe of Nephilim were sealed 12,000. Of the tribe of Manasseh were sealed 12,000. Of the tribe of Simeon were sealed 12,000. Of the tribe of Levi were sealed 12,000. Of the tribe of Issachar were sealed 12,000. Of the tribe of Zebulun were sealed 12,000. Of the tribe of Joseph were sealed 12,000. Of the tribe of Benjamin were sealed 12,000. After this I beheld, and lo, a great multitude, which no man could number, of all nations, and kindreds, and people, and tongues, stood before the throne and before the Lamb, clothed with white robes and palms in their hands, and cried with a loud voice, saying, "Salvation to our God which sitteth upon the throne, and unto the Lamb." And all the angels stood round about the throne, and about the elders and the four beasts, and fell before the throne on their faces, and worshipped God, saying, "Amen, blessing, and glory, and wisdom, and thanksgiving, and honor, and power, and might be unto our God for ever and ever. Amen." And one of the elders answered, saying unto me, "What are these which are arrayed in white robes, and whence came they?" And I said unto him, "Sir, thou knowest." And he said to me, "These are they which came out of great tribulation, and have washed their robes and made them white in the blood of the Lamb. Therefore are they before the throne of God, and serve him day and night in his temple. And he that sitteth on the throne shall dwell among them. They shall hunger no more, neither thirst any more, neither shall the sun light on them, nor any heat. For the Lamb which is in the midst of the throne shall feed them, and shall lead them unto living fountains of waters. And God shall wipe away all tears from their eyes." The Revelation of Jesus Christ to John. Chapter 8. And when he had opened the seventh seal, there was silence in heaven about the space of half an hour. And I saw the seven angels which stood before God, and to them were given seven trumpets. And another angel came and stood at the altar, having a golden censer. And there was given unto him much incense, that he should offer it with the prayers of all saints upon the golden altar which was before the throne. And the smoke of the incense which came with the prayers of the saints ascended up before God out of the angel's hand. And the angel took the censer, and filled it with fire of the altar, and cast it into the earth. And there were voices, and thunderings, and lightnings, and an earthquake. and the seven angels which had the seven trumpets prepared themselves to sound. The first angel sounded, and there followed hail and fire mingled with blood, and they were cast upon the earth. And the third part of trees was burnt up, and all green grass was burnt up. And the second angel sounded, and as it were a great mountain burning with fire was cast into the sea, and the third part of the sea became blood, and the third part of the creatures which were in the sea and had life died, and the third part of the ships were destroyed. And the third angel sounded, and there fell a great star from heaven, burning as it were a lamp, and it fell upon the third part of the rivers, and upon the fountains of waters. And the name of the star is called Wormwood, and the third part of the waters became wormwood, and many men died of the waters because they were made bitter. And the fourth angel sounded, and the third part of the sun was smitten, and the third part of the moon, and the third part of the stars. So as the third part of them was darkened, and the day shone not for a third part of it, and the night likewise. And I beheld and heard an angel

The Revelation of Jesus Christ to John. Chapter 9. And the fifth angel sounded, and I saw a star fall from heaven unto the earth, and to him was given the key of the bottomless pit. And he opened the bottomless pit, and there arose a smoke out of the pit, as the smoke of a great furnace, and the sun and the air were darkened by reason of the smoke of the pit. There came out of the smoke locusts upon the earth, and unto them was given power as the scorpions of the earth have power. And it was commanded them that they should not hurt the grass of the earth, neither any green thing, neither any tree, but only those men which have not the seal of God in their foreheads. And to them it was given that they should not kill them, but that they should be tormented 5 months. And their torment was as the torment of a scorpion when he striketh a man. And in those days shall men seek death, and shall not find it, and shall desire to die, and death shall flee from them. And the shapes of the locusts were like unto horses prepared unto battle, and on their heads were as it were crowns like gold, and their faces were as the faces of men. And they had hair as the hair of women, and their teeth were as the teeth of lions, and they had breastplates, as it were breastplates of iron, and the sound of their wings was as the sound of chariots of many horses running to battle. And they had tails like unto scorpions, and there were stings in their tails, and their power was to hurt men 5 months. And they had a king over them, which is the angel of the bottomless pit, whose name in the Hebrew tongue is Abaddon, but in the Greek tongue hath his name Apollyon. One woe is past, and behold, there come two woes more hereafter. And the sixth angel sounded, and I heard a voice from the four horns of the golden altar, which is before God, saying to the sixth angel which had the trumpet, Loose the four angels which are bound in the great river Euphrates. And the four angels were loosed, which were prepared for an hour, and a day, and a month, and a year, for to slay the third part of men. And the number of the army of the horsemen were 200,000,000, and I heard the number of them. And thus I saw the horses in the vision, and them that sat

on them having breastplates of fire, and of jacinth and brimstone. And the heads of the horses were as the heads of lions, and out of their mouths issued fire and smoke and brimstone. By these three was the third part of men killed, by the fire, and by the smoke, and by the brimstone which issued out of their mouths. For their power is in their mouth and in their tails, for their tails were like unto serpents, and had heads, and with them they do hurt. And the rest of the men, which were not killed by these plagues, yet repented not of the works of their hands, that they should not worship devils and idols of gold, and silver and brass and stone, and of wood, which neither can see nor hear nor walk. Neither repented they of their murderers, nor of their sorceries, nor of their fornication, nor of their thefts. The Revelation of Jesus Christ to John. Chapter 10. And I saw another mighty angel come down from heaven, clothed with a cloud, and a rainbow was upon his head, and his face was as it were the sun, and his feet as pillars of fire. And he had in his hand a little book open, and he set his right foot upon the sea, and his left foot on the earth, and cried with a loud voice, as when a lion roareth. And when he had cried, seven thunders uttered their voices. And when the seven thunders had uttered their voices, I was about to write, and I heard a voice from heaven saying unto me, seal up those things which the seven thunders uttered, and write them not. And the angel which I saw stand upon the sea and upon the earth lifted up his hand to heaven, and swear by him that liveth for ever and ever, who created heaven, and the things that therein are, and the earth, and the things that therein are, and the sea, and the things which are therein, that there should be time no longer. But in the days of the voice of the seventh angel, when he shall begin to sound, the mystery of God should be finished, as he hath declared to his servants the prophets. And the voice which I heard from heaven spake unto me again, and said, go and take the little book which is open in the hand of the angel which standeth upon the sea and upon the earth. And I went unto the angel, and said unto him, give me the little book. And he said unto me, take it, and eat it up, and it shall make thy belly bitter, but it shall be in thy mouth sweet as honey. And I took the little book out of the angel's hand, and ate it up, and it was in my mouth sweet as honey, and as soon as I had eaten it, my belly was bitter. And he said unto me, thou must prophesy again before many peoples, and nations, and tongues, and kings. The Revelation of Jesus Christ to John. Chapter 11. And there was given me a reed like unto a rod, and the angel stood, saying, rise, and measure the temple of God, and the altar, and them that worship therein. But the court which is without the temple leave out, and measure it not. For it is given unto the Gentiles, and the holy city shall they tread under foot 42 months. And I will give power unto my two witnesses, and they shall prophesy 1,260 days, clothed in sackcloth. These are the two olive trees, and the two candlesticks standing before the God of the earth. And if any man will hurt them, fire proceedeth out of their mouth, and devoureth their enemies. And if any man will hurt them, he must in this manner be killed. These have power to shut heaven, that it rain not in the days of their prophecy, and have power over waters to turn them to blood, and to smite the earth with all plagues, as often as they will. And when they shall have finished their testimony, the beast that ascendeth out of the bottomless pit shall make war against them, and shall overcome them and kill them. And their dead bodies shall lie in the street of the great city, which spiritually is called Sodom and Egypt, where also our Lord was crucified. And they of the people, and kindreds, and tongues, and nations,
shall see their dead bodies 3 days and an half, and shall not suffer their dead bodies to be put in graves. And they that dwell upon the earth shall rejoice over them, and make merry, and shall send gifts one to another, because these two prophets tormented them that dwelt on the earth. And after 3 days and an half the Spirit of life from God entered into them, and they stood upon their feet, and great fear fell upon them which saw them. And they heard a great voice from heaven saying unto them, Come up hither. And they ascended up to heaven in a cloud, and their enemies beheld them. And the same hour was there a great earthquake, and the tenth part of the city fell, and in the earthquake were slain of men 7,000, and the remnant were affrighted, and gave glory to the God of heaven. The second woe is past, and behold, the third woe cometh quickly. And the seventh angel sounded, and there were great voices in heaven, saying, The kingdoms of this world are become the kingdoms of our Lord, and of his Christ, and he shall reign for ever and ever. And the 24 elders which sat before God on their seats fell upon their faces, and worshipped God, saying, We give thee thanks, O Lord God Almighty, which art, and wast, and art to come, because thou hast taken to thee thy great power, and hast reigned. And the nations were angry, and thy wrath is come, and the time of the dead, that they should be judged, and that thou shouldst give reward unto thy servants the prophets, and to the saints, and them that fear thy name small and great, and shouldst destroy them which destroy the earth. And the temple of God was opened in heaven, and there was seen in his temple the ark of his testament. And there were lightnings, and voices, and thunderings, and an earthquake, and great

0: The Revelation of Jesus Christ to John. Chapter 12. And there appeared a great wonder in heaven, a woman clothed with the sun, and the moon under her feet, and upon her head a crown of 12 stars. And she, being with child, cried, travailing in birth and pained to be delivered. And there appeared another wonder in heaven, and behold, a great red dragon, having 7 heads and 10 horns, and 7 crowns upon his heads. And his tail drew the 3rd part of the stars of heaven, and did cast them to the earth. And the dragon stood before the woman which was ready to be delivered, for to devour her child as soon as it was born. And she brought forth a man-child, who was to rule all nations with a rod of iron. And her child was caught up unto God and to his throne. And the woman fled into the wilderness, where she hath a place prepared of God, that they should feed her there 1,260 days. And there was war in heaven. Michael and his angels fought against the dragon, and the dragon fought and his angels, and prevailed not, neither was their place found any more in heaven. And the great dragon was cast out, that old serpent called the devil and Satan, which deceiveth the whole world. He was cast out into the earth, and his angels were cast out with him. And I heard a loud voice saying in heaven, Now is come salvation, and strength, and the kingdom of our God, and the power of his Christ. For the accuser of our brethren is cast down, which accused them before our God day and night. And they overcame him by the blood of the Lamb, and by the word of their testimony, and they loved not their lives unto the death. Therefore rejoice, ye heavens, and ye that dwell in them. Woe to the inhabitants of the earth and of the sea, for the devil is come down unto you, having great wrath, because he knoweth that he hath but a short time. And when the dragon saw that he was cast unto the earth, he persecuted the woman which brought forth the man-child. And to the woman were given 2 wings of a great eagle, that she might fly into the wilderness, into her place, where she is nourished for a time, and times, and half a time, from the face of the serpent. And the serpent cast out of his mouth water as a flood after the woman, that he might cause her to be carried away of the flood. And the earth helped the woman, and the earth opened her mouth and swallowed up the flood which the dragon cast out of his mouth. And the dragon was wroth with the woman, and went to make war with the remnant of her seed, which keep the commandments of God, and have the testimony of Jesus Christ. The Revelation of Jesus Christ to John. Chapter 13. And I stood upon the sand of the sea, and saw a beast rise up out of the sea, having 7 heads and 10 horns, and upon his horns 10 crowns, and upon his heads the name of blasphemy. And the beast which I saw was like unto a leopard, and his feet were as the feet of a bear, and his mouth as the mouth of a lion. And the dragon gave him his power, and his seat, and great authority. And I saw one of his heads as it were wounded to death, and his deadly wound was healed, and all the world wondered after the beast. And they worshipped the dragon which gave power unto the beast, and they worshipped the beast, saying, Who is like unto the beast? Who is able to make war with him? And there was given unto him a mouth speaking great things and blasphemies, and power was given unto him to continue 42 months. And he opened his mouth in blasphemy against God, to blaspheme his name, and his tabernacle, and them that dwell in heaven. And it was given unto him to make war with the saints, and to overcome them. And power was given him over all kindreds and tongues and nations. And all that dwell upon the earth shall worship him, whose names are not written in the book of life of the Lamb slain from the foundation of the world. If any man have an ear, let him hear. He that leadeth into captivity shall go into captivity. He that killeth with the sword must be killed with the sword. Here is the patience and the faith of the saints. And I beheld another beast coming up out of the earth, and he had two horns like a lamb, and he spake as a dragon. And he exerciseth all the power of the first beast before him, and causeth the earth and them which dwell therein to worship the first beast, whose deadly wound was healed. And he doeth great wonders, so that he maketh fire come down from heaven on the earth in the sight of men, and deceiveth them that dwell on the earth by the means of those miracles which he had power to do in the sight of the beast, saying to them that dwell on the earth that they should make an image to the beast which had the wound by a sword and did live. And he had power to give life unto the image of the beast, that the image of the beast should both speak, and cause that as many as would not worship the image of the beast should be killed. And he causeth all, both small and great, rich and poor, free and bond, to receive a mark in their right hand or in their foreheads, and that no man might buy or sell, save he that had the mark, or the name of the beast, or the number of his name. Here is wisdom. Let him that hath understanding count the number of the beast, for it is the number of a man, and his number is 666.
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2: Well, greetings, Bible students, and welcome to today's edition of eBible Fellowship's Bible Quiz. In Psalm 119, verse 130, we read, "The entrance of thy words giveth light, it giveth understanding unto the simple." Well, we're here again, students. It's quiz time again. And here's question number one. Why did Joab kill Abner? Why did Joab kill Abner? Number two, why did Solomon kill his brother Adonijah? Why did Solomon kill his brother Adonijah? Number three, what prophets encouraged the Israelites as they were rebuilding the temple in Jerusalem under Ezra? What prophets encouraged the Israelites as they were rebuilding the temple in Jerusalem under Ezra? Number four, true or false, the prophecy of the 70 weeks of Daniel 9 was given to Daniel by the angel Gabriel. Is that true or false, that the prophecy of the 70 weeks of Daniel 9 was given to Daniel by the angel Gabriel? And then number five, true or false, in the beginning of the book of Nehemiah, he is at Shushan, the palace. Is that true or false? In the beginning of the book of Nehemiah, he is at Shushan, the palace. And we'll hear those answers in a moment.

All right, let's listen to today's answers. Number one, why did Joab kill Abner? He killed him because Abner had killed his brother Asahel. You read that account in 2 Samuel 2, verses 12 to 24. Then you read about Joab killing Abner in 2 Samuel 3, verses 27 to 30. And then you hear David ordering Solomon to kill Joab. You read that account in 1 Kings 2, verses 1 to 6. Joab had killed two men. He'd killed Abner and Amasa. And David was displeased with that. Number two, why did Solomon kill his brother Adonijah? He killed him because Adonijah wanted Abishag the Shunammite for his wife. And Abishag had been given to David as David was dying. You read that in 1 Kings 2, verses 13 to 25. Adonijah wanted Abishag the Shunammite for his wife. He could not have her because she had been given to the king at a prior time. 1 Kings 2, verses 13 to 25. A lot of killing going on back then. Number three, what prophets encouraged the Israelites as they were rebuilding the temple in Jerusalem under Ezra? That would be Haggai and Zechariah. And you read that in Ezra 5, verses 1 and 2, and Ezra 6, 14. Haggai and Zechariah, Ezra 5, 1 and 2, and Ezra 6, 14. Number four, true or false? The prophecy of the 70 weeks of Daniel 9 was given to Daniel by the angel Gabriel. That's true. You read that in Daniel 9, verses 20 to 27. The prophecy of the 70 weeks of Daniel 9 was given to Daniel by the angel Gabriel. Daniel 9, verses 20 to 27. And number five, true or false, in the beginning of the book of Nehemiah, he is at Shushan, the palace. And that's true. You read that in Nehemiah 1, verse 1. Nehemiah was still in the kingdom of the Medes and the Persians at that time. And you read that in Nehemiah 1, verse 1. That's our eBible Fellowship Bible quiz for today. And may God bless your study in His Word.

Zephaniah 1 verses 15 through 17 says, "That day is a day of wrath, a day of trouble and distress, a day of wasteness and desolation, a day of darkness and gloominess, a day of clouds and thick darkness, a day of the trumpet and alarm against the fenced cities and against the high towers. And I will bring distress upon men, that they should walk like blind men, because they have sinned against Jehovah, and their blood shall be poured out as dust, and their flesh as the dung." During Judgment Day, the Holy Bible teaches that God is distressing the unsaved by giving them up to their sins. And we are witnessing the fulfillment of this day by day as we go further into Judgment Day. But we ought not to become angry because of this. If a man who's physically blind stumbles into something of ours and breaks it, should we get angry at him? No, of course not. Likewise, the unsaved walk about spiritually blind, committing this sin or that sin. Should we get angry at them? No. Psalm 37:8 teaches us to cease from anger and forsake wrath. And we should also always keep in mind what David said when he committed his awful sins in Psalm 51, "Against thee, thee only, have I sinned and done this evil in thy sight." All sin is against God, and only God can be justly angry against sinners, as he is now during these days of his vengeance. Anger should never fill the hearts of true elect believers.

Greetings, everyone. This is Bob Grandy welcoming you to eBible Fellowship's program called Where's That Bible Verse? God tells us in Romans 15, verse 4, "For whatsoever things were written aforetime were written for our learning, that we through patience and comfort of the Scriptures might have hope." During this time, I'll slowly read and then repeat five random verses from the King James Bible, but I will not tell you where they are located in God's Word, the Bible. So listen carefully and try to identify which Bible book, chapter, and even the verse number where each verse can be found. Here's the first verse. "Giving thanks unto the Father, which hath made us meet to be partakers of the inheritance of the saints in light." And I'll read it again. "Giving thanks unto the Father, which hath made us meet to be partakers of the inheritance of the saints in light." Here's the second verse. "And the damsel was very fair, and cherished the king, and ministered to him, but the king knew her not." And I'll repeat it. "And the damsel was very fair, and cherished the king, and ministered to him, but the king knew her not." Here's the third verse. "Who opposeth and exalteth himself above all that is called God, or that is worshipped, so that he as God sitteth in the temple of God, showing himself that he is God." I'll read it again. "Who opposeth and exalteth himself above all that is called God, or that is worshipped, so that he as God sitteth in the temple of God, showing himself that he is God." Here's the fourth verse. "Hath in these last days spoken unto us by his Son, whom he hath appointed heir of all things, by whom also he made the worlds." I'll read it again. "Hath in these last days spoken unto us by his Son, whom he hath appointed heir of all things, by whom also he made the worlds." Here's verse number 5. "Then Eli answered and said, Go in peace, and the God of Israel grant thee thy petition that thou hast asked of him." And I'll read it again. "Then Eli answered and said, Go in peace, and the God of Israel grant thee thy petition that thou hast asked of him." And we'll be back in a moment to discover where these scriptures are located in God's Word, the Bible.

All right, let's find out where today's verses are found in the Bible. Here's the first verse. Giving thanks unto the Father, which hath made us meet to be partakers of the inheritance of the saints in light. That verse is found in Colossians chapter 1, verse 12. Colossians 1, 12. Here's the second verse. And the damsel was very fair, and cherished the king, and ministered to him, but the king knew her not. And that verse is found in 1 Kings chapter 1, verse 4. 1 Kings 1, verse 4. Here's the third verse. Who opposeth and exalteth himself above all that is called God, or that is worshipped, so that he as God sitteth in the temple of God, showing himself that he is God. And that verse is from 2 Thessalonians chapter 2, verse 4. 2 Thessalonians 2, 4. Here's the fourth verse. Hath in these last days spoken unto us by his Son, whom he hath appointed heir of all things, by whom also he made the worlds. And that verse is found in Hebrews chapter 1, verse 2. Hebrews 1, verse 2. Here's the fifth verse. Then Eli answered and said, Go in peace, and the God of Israel grant thee thy petition that thou hast asked of him. And that verse is from 1 Samuel chapter 1, verse 17. 1 Samuel 1, 17. Thank you for joining us today to discover where's that Bible verse? And remember what God tells us in Psalm 119, verse 105. Thy word is a lamp unto my feet and a light unto my path.

Hi, this is Harry Dysart with eBible Fellowship. Thank you for joining us for the 31 Days of Proverbs. As our Lord says in Proverbs chapter 1, verse 6, to understand a proverb and the interpretation, the words of the wise and their dark sayings. Let us now listen to today's chapter in the book of Proverbs. Proverbs 26. As snow in summer, and as rain in harvest, so honor is not seemly for a fool. As the bird by wandering, as the swallow by flying, so the curse causeless shall not come. A whip for the horse, a bridle for the ass, and a rod for the fool's back. Answer not a fool according to his folly, lest thou also be like unto him. Answer a fool according to his folly, lest he be wise in his own conceit. He that sendeth a message by the hand of a fool cutteth off the feet and drinketh damage. The legs of the lame are not equal. So is a parable in the mouth of fools. As he that bindeth a stone in a sling, so is he that giveth honor to a fool. As a thorn goeth up into the hand of a drunkard, so is a parable in the mouth of fools. The great God that formed all things both rewardeth the fool and rewardeth transgressors. As a dog returneth to his vomit, so a fool returneth to his folly. Seest thou a man wise in his own conceit? There is more hope of a fool than of him. The slothful man saith, there is a lion in the way, a lion is in the streets. As the door turneth upon his hinges, so doth the slothful upon his bed. The slothful hideth his hand in his bosom. It grieveth him to bring it again to his mouth. The sluggard is wiser in his own conceit than seven men that can render a reason. He that passeth by and meddleth with strife belonging not to him is like one that taketh a dog by the ears. As a madman who casteth firebrands, arrows, and death, so is the man that deceiveth his neighbor and saith, am not I in sport? Where no wood is, there the fire goeth out. So where there is no talebearer, the strife ceaseth. As coals are to burning coals, and wood to fire, so is a contentious man to kindle strife. The words of a talebearer are as wounds, and they go down into the innermost parts of the belly. Burning lips and a wicked heart are like a potsherd covered with silver dross. He that hateth dissembleth with his lips, and layeth up deceit within him. When he speaketh fair, believe him not, for there are seven abominations in his heart. Whose hatred is covered by deceit, his wickedness shall be showed before the whole congregation. Whoso diggeth a pit shall fall therein, and he that rolleth a stone, it will return upon him. A lying tongue hateth those that are afflicted by it, and a flattering mouth worketh ruin.

As our Lord says in Matthew chapter 13, verse 34, "All these things spake Jesus unto the multitude in parables, and without a parable spake he not unto them." Thank you for listening today. Please join us again for the 31 days of Proverbs. May our Lord's word be praised.

0: We welcome you to eBible Fellowship's Bible Reading Program. We read in 2 Timothy 3, verse 16, "All Scripture is given by inspiration of God and is profitable for doctrine, for reproof, for correction, for instruction in righteousness." Now, let's begin our Bible Reading Program.
1: First Kings 9. And it came to pass, when Solomon had finished the building of the house of the Lord, and the king's house, and all Solomon's desire, which he was pleased to do, that the Lord appeared to Solomon the second time, as he had appeared unto him at Gibeon. And the Lord said unto him, "I have heard thy prayer and thy supplication that thou hast made before me. I have hallowed this house which thou hast built, to put my name there forever, and mine eyes and mine heart shall be there perpetually. And if thou wilt walk before me as David thy father walked, in integrity of heart and in uprightness, to do according to all that I have commanded thee, and wilt keep my statutes and my judgments, then I will establish the throne of thy kingdom upon Israel forever, as I promised to David thy father, saying, There shall not fail thee a man upon the throne of Israel. But if ye shall at all turn from following me, ye or your children, and will not keep my commandments and my statutes which I have set before you, but go and serve other gods and worship them, then will I cut off Israel out of the land which I have given them, and this house which I have hallowed for my name will I cast out of my sight, and Israel shall be a proverb and a byword among all people. And at this house which is high, every one that passeth by it shall be astonished, and shall hiss, and they shall say, Why hath the Lord done thus unto this land and to this house? And they shall answer, Because they forsook the Lord their God, who brought forth their fathers out of the land of Egypt, and have taken hold upon other gods, and have worshipped them and served them. Therefore hath the Lord brought upon them this evil. And it came to pass at the end of 20 years, when Solomon had built the two houses, the house of the Lord and the king's house. Now Hiram the king of Tyre had furnished Solomon with cedar trees and fir trees, and with gold, according to all his desire. That then King Solomon gave Hiram 20 cities in the land of Galilee. And Hiram came out from Tyre to see the cities which Solomon had given him, and they pleased him not. And he said, What cities are these which thou hast given me, my brother? And he called them the land of Kabul unto this day. And Hiram sent to the king 60 talents of gold. And this is the reason of the levy which King Solomon raised, for to build the house of the Lord, and his own house, and Millo, and the wall of Jerusalem, and Hazor, and Megiddo, and Gezer. For Pharaoh king of Egypt had gone up, and taken Gezer, and burnt it with fire, and slain the Canaanites that dwelt in the city, and given it for a present unto his daughter, Solomon's wife. And Solomon built Gezer and Beth-horon the Nether, and Baalath and Tadmor in the wilderness in the land, and all the cities of store that Solomon had, and cities for his chariots, and cities for his horsemen, and that which Solomon desired to build in Jerusalem, and in Lebanon, and in all the land of his dominion. And all the people that were left of the Amorites, Hittites, Perizzites, Hivites, and Jebusites, which were not of the children of Israel, their children that were left after them in the land, whom the children of Israel also were not able utterly to destroy, upon those did Solomon levy a tribute of bondservice unto this day. But of the children of Israel did Solomon make no bondmen, but they were men of war, and his servants, and his princes, and his captains, and rulers of his chariots, and his horsemen. These were the chief of the officers that were over Solomon's work, 550. Which bare rule over the people that wrought in the work. But Pharaoh's daughter came up out of the city of David unto her house which Solomon had built for her. Then did he build Millo. And 3 times in a year did Solomon offer burnt offerings and peace offerings upon the altar which he built unto the Lord. And he burnt incense upon the altar that was before the Lord. So he finished the house. And King Solomon made a navy of ships in Ezion-Geber, which is beside Eloth, on the shore of the Red Sea, in the land of Edom. And Hiram sent in the navy his servants, shipmen that had knowledge of the sea, with the servants of Solomon. And they came to Ophir, and fetched from thence gold, 420 talents, and brought it to King Solomon. 1 Kings 10. And when the queen of Sheba heard of the fame of Solomon concerning the name of the Lord, she came to prove him with hard questions. And she came to Jerusalem with a very great train, with camels that bear spices, and very much gold, and precious stones. And when she was come to Solomon, she communed with him all that was in her heart. And Solomon told her all her questions. There was not anything hid from the king, which he told her not. And when the queen of Sheba had seen all of Solomon's wisdom, and the house that he had built, and the meat of his table, and the sitting of his servants, and the attendance of his ministers, and their apparel, and his cupbearers, and his ascent by which he went up unto the house of the Lord, there was no more spirit in her. And she said to the king, It was a true report that I heard in mine own land of thy acts and of thy wisdom. Howbeit, I believed not the words until I came, and mine eyes had seen it. And behold, the half was not told me. Thy wisdom and prosperity exceedeth the fame which I heard. Happy are thy men, happy are these thy servants, which stand continually before thee, and that hear thy wisdom. Blessed be the Lord thy God, which delighted in thee, to set thee on the throne of Israel. Because the Lord loved Israel forever, therefore made he thee king, to do judgment and justice. And she gave the king 120 talents of gold, and spices very great store, and precious stones. There came no more such abundance of spices as these which the queen of Sheba gave to King Solomon. And the navy also of Hiram, that brought gold from Ophir, brought in from Ophir great plenty of almug trees and precious stones. And the king made of the almug trees pillars for the house of the Lord, and for the king's house harps also, and psalteries for singers. There came no such almug trees, nor were seen unto this day. And King Solomon gave unto the queen of Sheba all her desire, whatsoever she asked, beside that which Solomon gave her of his royal bounty. So she turned and went to her own country, she and her servants. Now the weight of gold that came to Solomon in 1 year was 666 talents of gold, beside that he had of the merchantmen and of the traffic of the spice merchants and all the kings of Arabia and of the governors of the country. And King Solomon made 200 targets of beaten gold, 600 shekels of gold went to one target. And he made 300 shields of beaten gold, 3 pounds of gold went to one shield, and the king put them in the house of the forest of Lebanon. Moreover, the king made a great throne of ivory, and overlaid it with the best gold. The throne had 6 steps, and the top of the throne was round behind, and there were stays on either side of the place of the seat, and 2 lions stood beside the stays. And 12 lions stood there on the one side, and on the other upon the 6 steps. There was not the like made in any kingdom. And all King Solomon's drinking vessels were of gold, and all the vessels of the house of the forest of Lebanon were of pure gold. None were of silver. It was nothing accounted of in the days of Solomon. For the king had at sea a navy of Tarshish with the navy of Hiram. Once in 3 years came the navy of Tarshish, bringing gold and silver, ivory and apes and peacocks. So King Solomon exceeded all the kings of the earth for riches and for wisdom. And all the earth sought to Solomon to hear his wisdom, which God had put in his heart. And they brought every man his present, vessels of silver and vessels of gold, and garments and armor and spices, horses and mules, a rate year by year. And Solomon gathered together chariots and horsemen, and he had 1,400 chariots and 12,000 horsemen, whom he bestowed in the cities for chariots and with the king at Jerusalem. And the king made silver to be in Jerusalem as stones, and cedars made he to be as the sycamore trees that are in the vale for abundance. And Solomon had horses brought out of Egypt, and linen yarn. The king's merchants received the linen yarn at a price. And a chariot came up and went out of Egypt for 600 shekels of silver, and an horse for 150. And so for all the kings of the Hittites and for the kings of Syria did they bring them out by their means.

First Kings 11. But King Solomon loved many strange women, together with the daughter of Pharaoh, women of the Moabites, Ammonites, Edomites, Zidonians, and Hittites. Of the nations concerning which the Lord said unto the children of Israel, ye shall not go into them, neither shall they come in unto you. For surely they will turn away your heart after their gods. Solomon clave unto these in love. And he had 700 wives, princesses, and 300 concubines, and his wives turned away his heart. For it came to pass, when Solomon was old, that his wives turned away his heart after other gods, and his heart was not perfect with the Lord his God, as was the heart of David his father. For Solomon went after Ashtoreth, the goddess of the Zidonians, and after Milcom, the abomination of the Ammonites. And Solomon did evil in the sight of the Lord, and went not fully after the Lord, as did David his father. Then did Solomon build an high place for Chemosh, the abomination of Moab, in the hill that is before Jerusalem, and for Molech, the abomination of the children of Ammon. And likewise did he for all his strange wives, which burnt incense and sacrificed unto their gods. And the Lord was angry with Solomon, because his heart was turned away from the Lord God of Israel, which had appeared unto him twice, and had commanded him concerning this thing, that he should not go after other gods. But he kept not that which the Lord commanded. Wherefore the Lord said unto Solomon, Forasmuch as this is done of thee, and thou hast not kept my covenant and my statutes, which I have commanded thee, I will surely rend the kingdom from thee, and will give it to thy servant. Notwithstanding in thy days, I will not do it for David thy father's sake, but I will rend it out of the hand of thy son. Howbeit, I will not rend away all the kingdom, but will give one tribe to thy son for David my servant's sake, and for Jerusalem's sake, which I have chosen. And the Lord stirred up an adversary unto Solomon, Hadad the Edomite. He was of the king's seed in Edom. For it came to pass, when David was in Edom, and Joab the captain of the host was gone up to bury the slain, after he had smitten every male in Edom, for 6 months did Joab remain there with all Israel, until he had cut off every male in Edom, that Hadad fled, he and certain Edomites of his father's servants with him, to go into Egypt, Hadad being yet a little child. And they arose out of Midian, and came to Paran. And they took men with them out of Paran, and they came to Egypt, unto Pharaoh king of Egypt, which gave him an house, and appointed him victuals, and gave him land. And Hadad found great favor in the sight of Pharaoh, so that he gave him to wife the sister of his own wife, the sister of Tahpenes the queen. And the sister of Tahpenes bare him Genubath his son, whom Tahpenes weaned in Pharaoh's house. And Genubath was in Pharaoh's household among the sons of Pharaoh. And when Hadad heard in Egypt that David slept with his fathers, and that Joab the captain of the host was dead, Hadad said to Pharaoh, Let me depart, that I may go to mine own country. Then Pharaoh said unto him, But what hast thou lacked with me, that, behold, thou seekest to go to thine own country? And he answered, Nothing. Howbeit, let me go in any wise. And God stirred him up another adversary, Rezon the son of Eliada, which fled from his lord, Hadadezer, king of Zobah. And he gathered men unto him, and became captain over a band, when David slew them of Zobah. And they went to Damascus, and dwelt therein, and reigned in Damascus. And he was an adversary to Israel all the days of Solomon, beside the mischief that Hadad did. And he abhorred Israel, and reigned over Syria. And Jeroboam the son of Nebat, an Ephratite of Zeredah, Solomon's servant, whose mother's name was Zeruah, a widow woman, even he lifted up his hand against the king. And this was the cause that he lifted up his hand against the king. Solomon built Milo, and repaired the breaches of the city of David his father. And the man Jeroboam was a mighty man of valor. And Solomon, seeing the young man that he was industrious, made him ruler over all the charge of the house of Joseph. And it came to pass that at that time, when Jeroboam went out of Jerusalem, that the prophet Ahijah the Shilonite found him in the way, and he had clad himself with a new garment, and they two were alone in the field. And Ahijah caught the new garment that was on him, and rent it in 12 pieces. And he said to Jeroboam,
take thee 10 pieces. For thus saith the Lord, the God of Israel, Behold, I will rend the kingdom out of the hand of Solomon, and will give 10 tribes to thee. But he shall have 1 tribe for my servant David's sake, and for Jerusalem's sake, the city which I have chosen out of all the tribes of Israel. Because that they have forsaken me, and have worshipped Ashtoreth, the goddess of the Zidonians, Chemosh, the god of the Moabites, and Milcom, the god of the children of Ammon, and have not walked in my ways, to do that which is right in mine eyes, and to keep my statutes and my judgments, as did David his father. Howbeit, I will not take the whole kingdom out of his hand, but I will make him prince all the days of his life, for David my servant's sake, whom I chose, because he kept my commandments and my statutes. But I will take the kingdom out of his son's hand, and will give it unto thee, even 10 tribes. And unto his son will I give 1 tribe, that David my servant may have a light alway before me in Jerusalem, the city which I have chosen me to put my name there. And I will take thee, and thou shalt reign according to all that thy soul desireth, and shalt be king over Israel. And it shall be, if thou wilt hearken unto all that I command thee, and wilt walk in my ways, and do that is right in my sight, to keep my statutes and my commandments, as David my servant did, that I will be with thee, and build thee a sure house, as I built for David, and will give Israel unto thee. And I will for this afflict the seed of David, but not forever. Solomon sought therefore to kill Jeroboam, and Jeroboam arose, and fled into Egypt, unto Shishak king of Egypt, and was in Egypt until the death of Solomon. And the rest of the acts of Solomon, and all that he did, and his wisdom, are they not written in the book of the acts of Solomon? And the time that Solomon reigned in Jerusalem over all Israel was 40 years. And Solomon slept with his fathers, and was buried in the city of David his father. And Rehoboam his son reigned in his stead. 1 Kings 12. And Rehoboam went to Shechem, for all Israel were come to Shechem to make him king. And it came to pass, when Jeroboam the son of Nebat, who was yet in Egypt, heard of it, for he was fled from the presence of King Solomon, and Jeroboam dwelt in Egypt, that they sent and called him. And Jeroboam and all the congregation of Israel came, and spake unto Rehoboam, saying, Thy father made our yoke grievous. Now therefore make thou the grievous service of thy father, and his heavy yoke which he put upon us, lighter, and we will serve thee. And he said unto them, Depart yet for 3 days, then come again to me. And the people departed. And King Rehoboam consulted with the old men that stood before Solomon his father while he yet lived, and said, How do ye advise that I may answer this people? And they spake unto him, saying, If thou wilt be a servant unto this people this day, and wilt serve them, and answer them, and speak good words to them, then they will be thy servants forever. But he forsook the counsel of the old men which they had given him, and consulted with the young men that were grown up with him, and which stood before him. And he said unto them, What counsel give ye that we may answer this people who have spoken to me, saying, Make the yoke which thy father did put upon us lighter? And the young men that were grown up with him spake unto him, saying, Thus shalt thou speak unto this people that spake unto thee, saying, Thy father made our yoke heavy, but make thou it lighter unto us. Thus shalt thou say unto them, My little finger shall be thicker than my father's loins. And now, whereas my father did lade you with a heavy yoke, I will add to your yoke. My father hath chastised you with whips, but I will chastise you with scorpions. So Jeroboam and all the people came to Rehoboam the 3rd day, as the king had appointed, saying, Come to me again the 3rd day. And the king answered the people roughly, and forsook the old men's counsel that they gave him, and spake to them after the counsel of the young men, saying, My father made your yoke heavy, and I will add to your yoke. My father also chastised you with whips, but I will chastise you with scorpions. Wherefore the king hearkened not unto the people, for the cause was from the Lord, that he might perform his saying, which the Lord spake by Ahijah the Shilonite unto Jeroboam the son of Nebat. So when all Israel saw that the king hearkened not unto them, the people answered the king, saying, What portion have we in David? Neither have we inheritance in the son of Jesse. To your tents, O Israel,
Now see to thine own house, David. So Israel departed unto their tents. But as for the children of Israel, which dwelt in the cities of Judah, Rehoboam reigned over them. Then King Rehoboam sent Adoram, who was over the tribute, and all Israel stoned him with stones that he died. Therefore King Rehoboam made speed to get him up to his chariot to flee to Jerusalem. So Israel rebelled against the house of David unto this day. And it came to pass, when all Israel heard that Jeroboam was come again, that they sent and called him unto the congregation, and made him king over all Israel. There was none that followed the house of David, but the tribe of Judah only. And when Rehoboam was come to Jerusalem, he assembled all the house of Judah with the tribe of Benjamin, and 84,000 chosen men, which were warriors, to fight against the house of Israel, to bring the kingdom again to Rehoboam the son of Solomon. But the word of God came unto Shemaiah the man of God, saying, Speak unto Rehoboam the son of Solomon, king of Judah, and unto all the house of Judah and Benjamin, and to the remnant of the people, saying, Thus saith the Lord, He shall not go up, nor fight against your brethren, the children of Israel. Return every man to his house, for this thing is from me. They hearkened therefore to the word of the Lord, and returned to depart according to the word of the Lord. Then Jeroboam built Shechem in Mount Ephraim, and dwelt therein, and went out thence, and built Penuel. And Jeroboam said in his heart, Now shall the kingdom return to the house of David. If this people go up to do sacrifice in the house of the Lord at Jerusalem, then shall the heart of this people turn again unto their Lord, even unto Rehoboam, king of Judah, and they shall kill me and go again to Rehoboam, king of Judah. Whereupon the king took counsel and made two calves of gold, and said unto them, It is too much for you to go up to Jerusalem. Behold, thy gods, O Israel, which brought thee up out of the land of Egypt. And he set the one in Bethel, and the other he put in Dan. And this thing became a sin, for the people went to worship before the one, even unto Dan. And he made an house of high places, and made priests of the lowest of the people, which were not of the sons of Levi. And Jeroboam ordained a feast in the eighth month, on the 15th day of the month, like unto the feast that is in Judah, and he offered upon the altar. So did he in Bethel, sacrificing unto the calves that he had made, and he placed in Bethel the priests of the high places which he had made. So he offered upon the altar which he had made in Bethel the 15th day of the eighth month, even in the month which he had devised of his own heart, and ordained a feast unto the children of Israel, and he offered upon the altar and burnt incense.

1 Kings 13. And behold, there came a man of God out of Judah by the word of the Lord unto Bethel, and Jeroboam stood by the altar to burn incense. And he cried against the altar in the word of the Lord, and said, O altar, altar, thus saith the Lord, behold, a child shall be born into the house of David, Josiah by name, and upon thee shall he offer the priests of the high places that burn incense upon thee, and men's bones shall be burnt upon thee. And he gave a sign the same day, saying, This is the sign which the Lord hath spoken. Behold, the altar shall be rent, and the ashes that are upon it shall be poured out. And it came to pass, when King Jeroboam heard the saying of the man of God, which had cried against the altar in Bethel, that he put forth his hand from the altar, saying, Lay hold on him. And his hand which he put forth against him dried up, so that he could not pull it in again to him. The altar also was rent, and the ashes poured out from the altar, according to the sign which the man of God had given by the word of the Lord. And the king answered and said unto the man of God, Entreat now the face of the Lord thy God, and pray for me, that my hand may be restored me again. And the man of God besought the Lord, and the king's hand was restored him again, and became as it was before. And the king said unto the man of God, Come home with me, and refresh thyself, and I will give thee a reward. And the man of God said unto the king, If thou wilt give me half thine house, I will not go in with thee, neither will I eat bread nor drink water in this place. For so was it charged me by the word of the Lord, saying, Eat no bread nor drink water, nor turn again by the same way that thou camest. So he went another way, and returned not by the way that he came to Bethel. Now there dwelt an old prophet in Bethel, and his sons came and told him all the works that the man of God had done that day in Bethel, the words which he had spoken unto the king, them they told also to their father. And their father said unto them, What way went he? For his sons had seen what way the man of God went which came from Judah. And he said unto his sons, Saddle me the ass. So they saddled him the ass, and he rode thereon, and went after the man of God, and found him sitting under an oak. And he said unto him, Art thou the man of God that camest from Judah? And he said, I am. Then he said unto him, Come home with me, and eat bread. And he said, I may not return with thee, nor go in with thee, neither will I eat bread nor drink water with thee in this place. For it was said to me by the word of the Lord, Thou shalt eat no bread nor drink water there, nor turn again to go by the way that thou camest. He said unto him, I am a prophet also, as thou art. And an angel spake unto me by the word of the Lord, saying, Bring him back with thee into thine house, that he may eat bread and drink water. But he lied unto him. So he went back with him, and did eat bread in his house, and drank water. And it came to pass, as they sat at the table, that the word of the Lord came unto the prophet that brought him back. And he cried unto the man of God that came from Judah, saying, Thus saith the Lord, Forasmuch as thou hast disobeyed the mouth of the Lord, and hast not kept the commandment which the Lord thy God commanded thee, but camest back, and hast eaten bread and drunk water in the place of the which the Lord did say to thee, Eat no bread and drink no water, thy carcass shall not come unto the sepulchre of thy fathers. And it came to pass, after he had eaten bread, and after he had drunk, that he saddled for him the ass, to wit, for the prophet whom he had brought back. And when he was gone, a lion met him in the way, and slew him. And his carcass was cast in the way, and the ass stood by it. The lion also stood by the carcass. And behold, men passed by, and saw the carcass cast in the way, and the lion standing by the carcass. And they came and told it in the city where the old prophet dwelt. And when the prophet that brought him back from the way heard thereof, he said, It is the man of God, who was disobedient unto the word of the Lord. Therefore the Lord hath delivered him unto the lion, which hath torn him, and slain him, according to the word of the Lord, which he spake unto him. And he spake unto his sons, saying, Saddle me the ass. And they saddled him. And he went and found his carcass cast in the way, and the ass and the lion standing by the carcass. The lion had not eaten the carcass, nor torn the ass.
And the prophet took up the carcass of the man of God, and laid it upon the ass, and brought it back. And the old prophet came to the city to mourn and to bury him. And he laid his carcass in his own grave, and they mourned over him, saying, Alas, my brother! And it came to pass, after he had buried him, that he spake to his sons, saying, When I am dead, then bury me in the sepulchre wherein the man of God is buried. Lay my bones beside his bones. For the saying which he cried by the word of the Lord against the altar in Bethel, and against all the houses of the high places which are in the cities of Samaria, shall surely come to pass. After this thing, Jeroboam returned not from his evil way, but made again of the lowest of the people priests of the high places. Whosoever would, he consecrated him, and he became one of the priests of the high places. And this thing became sin unto the house of Jeroboam, even to cut it off, and to destroy it from the face of the earth. 1 Kings 14. At that time Abijah the son of Jeroboam fell sick. And Jeroboam said to his wife, Arise, I pray thee, and disguise thyself, that thou be not known to be the wife of Jeroboam, and get thee to Shiloh. Behold, there is Ahijah the prophet, which told me that I should be king over this people. And take with thee 10 loaves and cracknels, and a cruse of honey, and go to him. He shall tell thee what shall become of the child. And Jeroboam's wife did so, and arose, and went to Shiloh, and came to the house of Ahijah. But Ahijah could not see, for his eyes were set by reason of his age. And the Lord said unto Ahijah, Behold, the wife of Jeroboam cometh to ask a thing of thee for her son, for he is sick. Thus and thus shalt thou say unto her, for it shall be, when she cometh in, that she shall feign herself to be another woman. And it was so, when Ahijah heard the sound of her feet as she came in at the door, that he said, Come in, thou wife of Jeroboam, why feignest thou thyself to be another? For I am sent to thee with heavy tidings. Go tell Jeroboam, Thus saith the Lord God of Israel, Forasmuch as I exalted thee from among the people, and made thee prince over my people Israel, and rent the kingdom away from the house of David, and gave it thee, and yet thou hast not been as my servant David, who kept my commandments, and who followed me with all his heart, to do that only which was right in mine eyes, but hast done evil above all that were before thee, for thou hast gone and made thee other gods and molten images to provoke me to anger, and hast cast me behind thy back. Therefore, behold, I will bring evil upon the house of Jeroboam, and will cut off from Jeroboam him that pisseth against the wall, and him that is shut up and left in Israel, and will take away the remnant of the house of Jeroboam, as a man taketh away dung, till it all be gone. Him that dieth of Jeroboam in the city shall the dogs eat, and him that dieth in the field shall the fowls of the air eat, for the Lord hath spoken it. Arise thou therefore, get thee to thine own house, and when thy feet enter into the city, the child shall die. And all Israel shall mourn for him and bury him, for he only of Jeroboam shall come to the grave, because in him there is found some good thing toward the Lord God of Israel in the house of Jeroboam. Moreover, the Lord shall raise him up a king over Israel, who shall cut off the house of Jeroboam that day. But what? Even now. For the Lord shall smite Israel as a reed is shaken in the water, and he shall root up Israel out of this good land, which he gave to their fathers, and shall scatter them beyond the river, because they have made their groves, provoking the Lord to anger. And he shall give Israel up because of the sins of Jeroboam, who did sin, and who made Israel to sin. And Jeroboam's wife arose, and departed, and came to Tirzah. And when she came to the threshold of the door, the child died. And they buried him, and all Israel mourned for him, according to the word of the Lord, which he spake by the hand of his servant, Ahijah the prophet. And the rest of the acts of Jeroboam, how he warred and how he reigned, behold, they are written in the book of the Chronicles of the kings of Israel. And the days which Jeroboam reigned were 22 years, and he slept with his fathers, and Nadab his son reigned in his stead. And Rehoboam the son of Solomon reigned in Judah. Rehoboam was 41 years old when he began to reign, and he reigned 17 years in Jerusalem,
the city which the Lord did choose out of all the tribes of Israel, to put his name there. And his mother's name was Naamah an Ammonitess. And Judah did evil in the sight of the Lord, and they provoked him to jealousy with their sins which they had committed, above all that their fathers had done. For they also built them high places and images and groves on every high hill and under every green tree. And there were also Sodomites in the land, and they did according to all the abominations of the nations which the Lord cast out before the children of Israel. And it came to pass in the fifth year of King Rehoboam that Shishak, king of Egypt, came up against Jerusalem. And he took away the treasures of the house of the Lord and the treasures of the king's house. He even took away all. And he took away all the shields of gold which Solomon had made. And King Rehoboam made in their stead brazen shields and committed them unto the hands of the chief of the guard which kept the door of the king's house.

1 Kings 15. Now in the 18th year of King Jeroboam the son of Nebat reigned Abijam over Judah. 3 years reigned he in Jerusalem, and his mother's name was Maachah, the daughter of Abishalom. And he walked in all the sins of his father, which he had done before him, and his heart was not perfect with the Lord his God, as the heart of David his father. Nevertheless, for David's sake did the Lord his God give him a lamp in Jerusalem to set his son up after him and to establish Jerusalem. Because David did that which was right in the eyes of the Lord, and turned not aside from anything that he commanded him all the days of his life, save only in the matter of Uriah the Hittite. And there was war between Rehoboam and Jeroboam all the days of his life. Now the rest of the acts of Abijam and all that he did, are they not written in the book of the Chronicles of the kings of Judah?

0: and there was war between Abijam and Jeroboam. And Abijam slept with his fathers, and they buried him in the city of David, and Asa his son reigned in his stead. And in the 20th year of Jeroboam king of Israel reigned Asa over Judah. And 41 years reigned he in Jerusalem, and his mother's name was Maacah, the daughter of Abishalom. And Asa did that which was right in the eyes of the Lord, as did David his father. And he took away the Sodomites out of the land, and removed all the idols that his father had made. And also Maacah his mother, even her he removed from being queen, because she had made an idol in a grove, and Asa destroyed her idol and burnt it by the brook Kidron. But the high places were not removed. Nevertheless, Asa's heart was perfect with the Lord all his days. And he brought in the things which his father had dedicated, and the things which himself had dedicated, into the house of the Lord, silver and gold and vessels. And there was war between Asa and Baasha king of Israel all their days. And Baasha king of Israel went up against Judah, and built Ramah, that he might not suffer any to go out or come in to Asa king of Judah. Then Asa took all the silver and the gold that were left in the treasures of the house of the Lord, and the treasures of the king's house, and delivered them into the hand of his servants. And King Asa sent them to Ben-Hadad, the son of Tabrimon, the son of Hezion, king of Syria, that dwelt at Damascus, saying, There is a league between me and thee, and between my father and thy father. Behold, I have sent unto thee a present of silver and gold. Come and break thy league with Baasha, king of Israel, that he may depart from me. So Ben-Hadad hearkened unto King Asa, and sent the captains of the hosts which he had against the cities of Israel, and smote Ijon and Dan, and Abel-Beth-Machah, and all Cinneroth, with all the land of Naphtali. And it came to pass, when Baasha heard thereof, that he left off building of Ramah, and dwelt in Tirzah. Then King Asa made a proclamation throughout all Judah, none was exempted, and they took away the stones of Ramah, and the timber thereof, wherewith Baasha had builded. And King Asa built with them Geba of Benjamin and Mizpah. The rest of all the acts of Asa, and all his might, and all that he did, and the cities which he built, are they not written in the book of the Chronicles of the kings of Judah? Nevertheless, in the time of his old age, he was diseased in his feet. And Asa slept with his fathers, and was buried with his fathers in the city of David his father. And Jehoshaphat his son reigned in his stead. And Nadab the son of Jeroboam began to reign over Israel in the second year of Asa king of Judah, and reigned over Israel 2 years. And he did evil in the sight of the Lord, and walked in the way of his father, and in his sin, wherewith he made Israel to sin. And Baasha the son of Ahijah of the house of Issachar conspired against him, and Baasha smote him at Gibbethon, which belonged to the Philistines, for Nadab and all Israel laid siege to Gibbethon. Even in the third year of Asa king of Judah did Baasha slay him, and reigned in his stead. And it came to pass, when he reigned, that he smote all the house of Jeroboam. He left not to Jeroboam any that breathed, until he had destroyed him, according unto the saying of the Lord, which he spake by his servant Ahijah the Shilonite. Because of the sins of Jeroboam which he sinned, and which he made Israel sin, by his provocation wherewith he provoked the Lord God of Israel to anger. Now the rest of the acts of Nadab and all that he did, are they not written in the book of Chronicles of the kings of Israel? And there was war between Asa and Baasha, king of Israel, all their days. In the third year of Asa, king of Judah, began Baasha, the son of Ahijah, to reign over all Israel in Tirzah 24 years. And he did evil in the sight of the Lord, and walked in the way of Jeroboam, and in his sin, wherewith he made Israel to sin. 1 Kings 16. Then the word of the Lord came to Jehu the son of Hanani against Baasha, saying, Forasmuch as I exalted thee out of the dust, and made thee prince over my people Israel, and thou hast walked in the way of Jeroboam, and hast made my people Israel to sin, to provoke me to anger with their sins, behold, I will take away the posterity of Baasha, and the posterity of his house, and I will make thy house like the house of Jeroboam the son of Nebat. Him that dieth of Baasha in the city shall the dogs eat, and him that dieth of his in the fields shall the fowls of the air eat. Now the rest of the acts of Baasha and what he did and his might, are they not written in the book of the Chronicles of the kings of Israel? So Baasha slept with his fathers and was buried in Tirzah, and Elah his son reigned in his stead. And also by the hand of the prophet Jehu, the son of Hanani, came the word of the Lord against Baasha and against his house, even for all the evil that he did in the sight of the Lord, in provoking him to anger with the work of his hands, in being like the house of Jeroboam, and because he killed him. In the 26th year of Asa, king of Judah, began Elah, the son of Baasha, to reign over Israel in Tirzah 2 years. And his servant Zimri, captain of half his chariots, conspired against him as he was in Tirzah, drinking himself drunk in the house of Arza, steward of his house in Tirzah. And Zimri went in and smote him and killed him in the 27th year of Asa, king of Judah, and reigned in his stead. And it came to pass, when he began to reign, as soon as he sat on his throne, that he slew all the house of Baasha. He left him not one that pisseth against a wall, neither of his kinsfolks nor of his friends. Thus did Zimri destroy all the house of Baasha, according to the word of the Lord, which he spake against Baasha by Jehu the prophet. For all the sins of Baasha and the sins of Elah his son, by which they sinned, and by which they made Israel to sin, in provoking the Lord God of Israel to anger with their vanities. Now the rest of the acts of Elah and all that he did, are they not written in the book of the Chronicles of the kings of Israel? In the 27th year of Asa, king of Judah, did Zimri reign 7 days in Tirzah. And the people were encamped against Gibeathon, which belonged to the Philistines. And the people that were encamped heard say, Zimri hath conspired, and hath also slain the king. Wherefore all Israel made Omri, the captain of the host, king over Israel that day in the camp. And Omri went up from Gibbethon, and all Israel with him, and they besieged Tirzah. And it came to pass, when Zimri saw that the city was taken, that he went into the palace of the king's house, and burnt the king's house over him with fire, and died. For his sins which he had sinned in doing evil in the sight of the Lord, in walking in the way of Jeroboam, and in his sin which he did to make Israel to sin. Now the rest of the acts of Zimri and his treason that he wrought, are they not written in the book of the Chronicles of the kings of Israel? Then were the people of Israel divided into two parts. Half of the people followed Tibni the son of Ginath to make him king, and half followed Omri. But the people that followed Omri prevailed against the people that followed Tibni the son of Ginath. So Tibni died, and Omri reigned. In the 31st year of Asa, king of Judah, began Omri to reign over Israel 12 years. 6 years reigned he in Tirzah. And he bought the hill Samaria of Shemer for 2 talents of silver, and built on the hill, and called the name of the city which he built after the name of Shemer, owner of the hill Samaria. But Omri wrought evil in the eyes of the Lord, and did worse than all that were before him. For he walked in all the way of Jeroboam the son of Nebat, and in his sin, wherewith he made Israel to sin, to provoke the Lord God of Israel to anger with their vanities. Now the rest of the acts of Omri, which he did, and his might that he shewed, are they not written in the book of the Chronicles of the kings of Israel? So Omri slept with his fathers, and was buried in Samaria, and Ahab his son reigned in his stead. And in the 38th year of Asa, king of Judah, began Ahab the son of Omri to reign over Israel. And Ahab the son of Omri reigned over Israel in Samaria 22 years. And Ahab the son of Omri did evil in the sight of the Lord above all that were before him. And it came to pass, as if it had been a light thing for him to walk in the sins of Jeroboam the son of Nebat, that he took to wife Jezebel, the daughter of Ethbaal, king of the Zidonians, and went and served Baal, and worshipped him. And he reared up an altar for Baal in the house of Baal, which he had built in Samaria. And Ahab made a grove, and Ahab did more to provoke the Lord God of Israel to anger than all the kings of Israel that were before him. In his days did Hiel the Bethelite build Jericho. He laid the foundation thereof in Abiram his firstborn, and set up the gates thereof in his youngest son Segub, according to the word of the Lord, which he spake by Joshua the son of Nun. 1 Kings 17. And Elijah the Tishbite, who was of the inhabitants of Gilead, said unto Ahab, As the Lord God of Israel liveth, before whom I stand, there shall not be dew nor rain these years, but according to my word. And the word of the Lord came unto him, saying, Get thee hence, and turn thee eastward, and hide thyself by the brook Cherith, that is, before Jordan. And it shall be that thou shalt drink of the brook, and I have commanded the ravens to feed thee there. So he went and did according unto the word of the Lord, for he went and dwelt by the brook Cherith, that is, before Jordan. And the ravens brought him bread and flesh in the morning, and bread and flesh in the evening, and he drank of the brook. And it came to pass after a while that the brook dried up, because there had been no rain in the land. And the word of the Lord came unto him, saying, Arise, get thee to Zarephath, which belongeth to Zidon, and dwell there. Behold, I have commanded a widow woman there to sustain thee. So he arose and went to Zarephath. And when he came to the gate of the city, behold, the widow woman was there, gathering of sticks. And he called to her, and said, Fetch me, I pray thee, a little water in a vessel, that I may drink. And as she was going to fetch it, he called to her, and said, Bring me, I pray thee, a morsel of bread in thine hand. And she said, As the Lord thy God liveth, I have not a cake, but an handful of meal in a barrel, and a little oil in a cruse. And behold, I am gathering two sticks, that I may go in and dress it for me and my son, that we may eat it and die. And Elijah said unto her, Fear not, go and do as thou hast said, but make me thereof a little cake first, and bring it unto me, and after make for thee and for thy son. For thus saith the Lord God of Israel, The barrel of meal shall not waste, neither shall the cruse of oil fail, until the day that the Lord sendeth rain upon the earth. And she went and did according to the saying of Elijah, and she and he and her house did eat many days. And the barrel of meal wasted not, neither did the cruse of oil fail, according to the word of the Lord, which he spake by Elijah. And it came to pass after these things that the son of the woman, the mistress of the house, fell sick, and his sickness was so sore that there was no breath left in him. And she said unto Elijah, What have I to do with thee, O thou man of God? Art thou come unto me to call my sin to remembrance and to slay my son? And he said unto her, Give me thy son. And he took him out of her bosom, and carried him up into a loft where he abode, and laid him upon his own bed. And he cried unto the Lord, and said, O Lord my God, hast thou also brought evil upon the widow with whom I sojourn by slaying her son? And he stretched himself upon the child three times, and cried unto the Lord, and said, O Lord my God, I pray thee, let this child's soul come into him again. And the Lord heard the voice of Elijah, and the soul of the child came into him again, and he revived. And Elijah took the child, and brought him down out of the chamber into the house, and delivered him unto his mother. And Elijah said, See, thy son liveth. And the woman said to Elijah, Now by this I know that thou art a man of God, and that the word of the Lord in thy mouth is truth.
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0: Welcome to eBible Fellowship Scripture and Song. The nature of this program is to take a look at the hymns that have been written to glorify God.
1: Day of Judgment, Day of Wonders. This song speaks of the coming of the Lord on Judgment Day and speaks of that day as a day of wonders. Christians, for the most part, have, since the time of Christ, anticipated that time as one single awesome day when the Lord would appear. God's people would come out of the graves as they are taken up to heaven, and this world would be burned with fire. There would also be a resurrection of the unregenerate, and they would be cast into hell to be punished forever for their sin. But we have learned, as God has opened His Word like never before, that that day will not unfold as the world has believed, but it will indeed be a day of wonders. God is a God of wonders. His wonders are miracles, and the greatest of these is salvation. Psalm 77, 11-14 says, I will remember the works of the Lord. Surely I will remember thy wonders of old. I will meditate also of all thy work and talk of thy doings. Thy way, O God, is in the sanctuary. Who is so great a God as our God? Thou art the God that doest wonders. Thou hast declared thy strength among the people. In verse 1, the song begins, speaking of the trumpet's awful sound. The trumpet has always been used in the Bible to make an announcement or to warn of approaching danger. The Israelites in the wilderness were told to approach Mount Sinai when they heard the trumpet, because the Lord was to come down on that mountain. The Israelites were to remove from their camp when the trumpet sounded. They were to blow the trumpet on the days of their solemn assemblies. They were to sound the trumpet to prepare for war against an enemy. Often the various prophets would bring their messages from the Lord, speaking of the sound of a trumpet. Hosea 8:1 says, Set the trumpet to thy mouth. He shall come as an eagle against the house of the Lord, because they have transgressed my covenant and trespassed against my law. When we study all the places in the Bible where a trumpet is blown, we find that it typifies the voice of God. Isaiah 58:1 says, Cry aloud, spare not, lift up thy voice like a trumpet, and show my people their transgression, and the house of Jacob their sins. The end of the first verse of the song says the sinner will be confounded in that day as he realizes that God is coming in judgment. Jeremiah 51:47 says, Therefore, behold, the days come that I will do judgment upon the graven images of Babylon, and her whole land shall be confounded, and all her slain shall fall in the midst of her. We have now learned that that day shall not be a single day, but an extended period of time, and that God's elect would remain on earth until that judgment is executed and would actually take part in it as they continue to bring the word of God. Verse 2 of the song says, See the judge our nature wearing, speaking of how God's people have seen Christ the judge in his human nature as he came to this earth as one of us. Psalm 113, verse 5 and 6 says, Who is like unto the Lord our God? Who dwelleth on high, who humbleth himself to behold the things that are in heaven and in the earth. But when he comes at the last, we will see him in his glory. 1 John 3:2 says, Beloved, now are we the sons of God, and it doth not yet appear what we shall be. But we know that when he shall appear, we shall be like him, for we shall see him as he is. Verse 3 says, At his call the dead awaken, rise to life from earth and sea. In recent years, we have learned that when an unsaved person dies, their body returns to the dust and they cease to exist. Psalm 146, verse 4 says, His breath goeth forth, he returneth to his earth. In that very day his thoughts perish. However, Daniel 12:2 says, And many of them that sleep in the dust of the earth shall awake or rise, some to everlasting life, and some to shame and everlasting contempt. The unsaved dead will somehow be exposed in that day. We haven't learned it all yet. We're still learning. But in no way will they have conscious existence again. The last part of verse 3 says, Careless sinner, what will then become of thee? We no longer bring this warning to seek God for salvation. Salvation has ended. Verse 4 reads that those who have confessed and loved and served the Lord will know His glory. In the Bible, the word confess means more than just verbally acknowledging. It means to testify by our lives that we are Christ's. 1 Timothy 6:13 says, I give thee charge in the sight of God, who quickeneth all things, and before Christ Jesus, who before Pontius Pilate witnessed a good confession. To love the Lord is to keep His commandments. 1 John 5:3 says, For this is the love of God, that we keep His commandments, and His commandments are not grievous. Those who serve the Lord have put away the love of this world and followed Christ. In John 12:26 we read, If any man serve me, let him follow me, and where I am, there shall also my servant be. If any man serve me, him will my Father honor. Let us now hear, Day of Judgment, Day of Wonders.

fairest Lord Jesus. And as we look to the Word of God for verses to support our song, we quickly are led to the book called The Song of Solomon. And once again, in the Song of Solomon, we are faced with the familiar task of seeking the spiritual truth that God has hidden in the book. If we use the historical grammatical interpretation or the literal interpretation of the scripture, we will never come to the truth that God is showing us in this wonderful book that he has given. This book is speaking of the Lord Jesus Christ and his love for his people, the elect, and also the elect's love for the Lord Jesus Christ. We read in chapter 1, starting in verse 13, "A bundle of myrrh is my well-beloved unto me. He shall lie all night betwixt my breasts. My beloved is unto me as a cluster of camphor in the vineyards of Engedi. Behold, thou art fair, my love. Behold, thou art fair. Thou hast dove's eyes. Behold, thou art fair, my beloved, yes, pleasant. Also our bed is green." And in the book of Song of Solomon, God uses the language of intimacy between a man and a woman to show the intimate relationship between the Lord Jesus Christ and his elect people that he died for. We read in Song of Solomon chapter 1 and verse 2, "Let him kiss me with the kisses of his mouth, for thy love is better than wine." The Bible uses this word fair in describing a beautiful woman in many places in the Bible. I will just read one verse in Genesis chapter 6 and verse 2, "That the sons of God saw the daughters of men, that they were fair, and they took them wives of all which they chose." The Bible uses the word fair to describe that which is beautiful and desirous, and that is what the Lord Jesus Christ is to those who come to know him. And the way we come to know the Lord Jesus Christ intimately is through his word. It is only through the Bible, the word of God, that we come to know the fairest among men, the fairest Lord Jesus. When God gives us eyes to see and ears to hear, and we can understand the spiritual language of the Bible and understand the beauty that is written in God's Word, then we come to see the Lord Jesus Christ in an intimate way in our life as the Word of God guides us daily, every day. We read in Psalm 119, verse 105, "Thy word is a lamp unto my feet and a light unto my path." And what this verse is talking about is how the word of God that is hidden in our heart, hidden in our memory, as we go through this day of judgment, it is the word that is hidden inside of our mind and our heart that God brings forth. He brings it to mind to guide us in our daily life. As we turn to him in prayer and beseech him for help in our life, God uses the word. He brings the word into our mind, and that word gives us comfort. It gives us hope. It gives us direction. It shows us how we ought to live in this world. We read in Psalm 119 in verse 97, "Oh, how I love thy law. It is my meditation all the day." Our hymn today goes on to say in the first stanza, "Thou my soul's glory, joy, and crown." And that is what I am speaking about. The Word of God is our soul's glory, our soul's joy, our crown of hope and life in this world and for the world to come. Stanza 2 says, "He is robed in the blooming garb of spring. Jesus is fairer, Jesus is purer, who makes the woeful heart to sing." And how can we relate to that today as we are going through this day of judgment, as the believers
are being made to stand before the judgment seat of Christ. We are going through the fiery trial, and we have woeful hearts in this day, but yet God is feeding his sheep with his word, and it makes our heart to rejoice, to sing his praises, and to give thanksgiving to God. And we could speak about our fairest Lord Jesus for hours or days or even years. But now let us turn to our beautiful hymn, Fairest Lord Jesus.

Before we look at this hymn, I Waited for the Lord Most High, which is based on Psalm 40, I want to talk about the importance of songs in the Bible. The word song appears in 74 verses, and the word sing appears in 102 verses in the King James Bible. The word psalm, Strong's number H4210, means properly instrumental music. It is from the root number H2167, which means play upon a musical instrument, make music, accompanied by voice, hence to celebrate in song and music, give praise, sing forth praise, psalms. As a child of God, we know or are beginning to understand the significance of song in our praise and worship of our Lord. The entire book of Psalms is the word of God that was recited or sung by the congregations to Jehovah, our God. Isn't that amazing? As it says in Isaiah chapter 42, verse 11, "Let the wilderness and the cities thereof lift up their voice, the villages that Kedar doth inhabit. Let the inhabitants of the rock sing. Let them shout from the top of the mountains." We read also in Exodus chapter 15, verse 1, "Then sang Moses and the children of Israel this song unto Jehovah, and spake, saying, I will sing unto Jehovah, for he hath triumphed gloriously. The horse and his rider hath he thrown into the sea." Here is some more scripture about song in the Bible. We read in Psalm chapter 92, verse 1, a psalm or song for the Sabbath day, "It is a good thing to give thanks unto Jehovah, and to sing praises unto thy name, O Most High." And in Psalm chapter 137, verse 3, "For there they that carried us away captive required of us a song, and they that wasted us required of us mirth, saying, Sing us one of the songs of Zion." Even the enemies of God want the songs of Zion sung to them. The next time you spend with your Lord in His Word, I would suggest that you look up the words song and sing in the concordance to see what our Lord says about these words. Let us look at this hymn now. The opening line of the hymn speaks of a very important aspect of our relationship with our Lord. I waited for the Lord Most High. We are to wait for our Lord's return. In Psalm 40, verse 1, the word waited and patiently are both the same word, Strong's number H6960, which is used in the Bible as wait, look for, hope, expect. Let's look at some Bible passages using this word. In Genesis chapter 49, verse 18, we read, "I have waited for thy salvation, O Jehovah." We read in Psalm chapter 27, verse 14, "Wait on Jehovah, be of good courage, and he shall strengthen thine heart. Wait, I say, on Jehovah." In the second verse of the hymn, it says, "A new and joyful song of praise he taught my thankful heart to raise." The verse is speaking of the new song that God put in our mouth. As we read in Psalm chapter 144, verse 9, "I will sing a new song unto thee, O God, upon a psaltery and an instrument of 10 strings will I sing praises unto thee." The last part of a verse I would like to speak about is in the fourth verse, which says, "I come the scripture to fulfill." This is speaking of verse 7 in Psalm 40, which reads, "Then said I, Lo, I come. In the volume of the book it is written of me." It is also written in Hebrews chapter 10, verse 7. "Then said I, Lo, I come. In the volume of the book it is written of me. To do thy will, O God." This is a great truth that a child of God or elect believes about the Bible, that it is from God and not from man. As it says in 2 Peter chapter 1, verse 21,
For the prophecy came not in old time by the will of man, but holy men of God spake as they were moved by the Holy Ghost. Let us be thankful for the book of Psalms, and that they were meant to be raised up in music and song to the praise and glory of our Lord and Savior. Let's listen to this hymn.

Be Thou My Vision. The words of the hymn, Be Thou My Vision, are like a prayer in which the writer is petitioning God for different divine gifts that only He can provide for us. In the very first verse, we find the request for God to be our vision, not that we might receive a heavenly vision or a dream from God, but that Jesus would be the very focus of our lives. In chapter 16, verses 8 through 11 in the book of Psalms, we read, I have set the Lord always before me, because He is at my right hand. I shall not be moved. Therefore my heart is glad, and my glory rejoiceth. My flesh also shall rest in hope. For Thou wilt not leave my soul in hell, neither wilt Thou suffer Thine Holy One to see corruption. Thou wilt show me the path of life. In Thy presence is fullness of joy. At Thy right hand there are pleasures for evermore. Now the hymn goes on with the request for God to be our best thought by day or by night. The children of God know that there is no better meditation for us than God's precious Word. In Philippians 4, verse 8, the Lord gives us a description of what should fill our minds. Finally, brethren, whatsoever things are true, whatsoever things are honest, whatsoever things are just, whatsoever things are pure, whatsoever things are lovely, whatsoever things are of good report, if there be any virtue and if there be any praise, think on these things. Verse 1 of the hymn, Be Thou My Vision, continues on, describing the child of God living in the presence of the Lord as being in the light, as in Psalms 36:9, saying, For with Thee is the fountain of life, in Thy light shall we see light. Also in 1 John 1, verse 5, we read, This then is the message we have heard of Him, and declare unto you, that God is light, and in Him is no darkness at all. In verse 2 of Be Thou My Vision, we find the request for God to be our wisdom. And there are many verses in the Bible that instruct us to rely on the wisdom of Christ and not our own wisdom, as in 1 Corinthians 1, verse 24, saying, But unto them which are called, both Jews and Greeks, Christ the power of God and the wisdom of God. And again in Proverbs 23, 4, Labor not to be rich, cease from thine own wisdom. In James 5, we read about how God gives His wisdom abundantly to His people. If any of you lack wisdom, let him ask of God, that giveth to all men liberally, and upbraideth not, and it shall be given him. Proverbs 4:7 says, Wisdom is the principal thing, therefore get wisdom, and with all thy getting get understanding. This line of the hymn goes on to say that God Himself is our true word. Psalms 119:160 says, Thy word is true from the beginning, and every one of thy righteous judgments endureth forever. Moving on to verse 3 of Be Thou My Vision, the lyrics are asking God to be our battle shield and sword for the fight. And the day of judgment that we're now living in at this time is spoken of as a battle, and we're the soldiers that God is using to accomplish His purposes. In Ephesians 6, verses 11 through 17, we find out how God tells us to be prepared to stand in the evil day. Put on the whole armor of God, it reads, that ye may be able to stand against the wiles of the devil. For we wrestle not against flesh and blood, but against principalities, against powers, against the rulers of the darkness of this world, against spiritual wickedness in high places. Wherefore take unto you the whole armor of God, that ye may be able to withstand in the evil day, and having done all to stand. Stand therefore, having your loins girt about with truth, and having on the breastplate of righteousness, and your feet shod with the preparation of the gospel of peace. Above all, taking the shield of faith, wherewith ye shall be able to quench all the fiery darts of the wicked, and take the helmet of salvation and the sword of the Spirit, which is the Word of God. Verse 3 of this hymn continues on to name God as our refuge in the form of a high tower. And this image is spoken of in Proverbs 18:10, where we read, The name of the Lord is a strong tower, the righteous runneth into it and is safe. Verse 4 of this hymn encourages us not to be concerned with accumulating worldly riches that are of no eternal value. And that instruction is found in Matthew 6, verses 19 through 20, saying, Lay not up for yourselves treasures upon earth, where moth and rust doth corrupt, and where thieves break through and steal, but lay up for yourselves treasures in heaven, where neither moth nor rust doth corrupt, and where thieves do not break through nor steal.
And if we think upon this, we know that our inheritance is far greater than any earthly wealth or fame in this life. Colossians 1:12 explains, "Giving thanks unto the Father which hath made us meet to be partakers of the inheritance of the saints in the light." Now, in the final verse of this hymn, it explains that the Lord Jesus will surely give us the victory in the end, and the true children of God will be taken from this sinful world to be with Him forevermore in His perfect, glorious kingdom. The words in the last verse read, "High King of heaven, my victory won, may I reach heaven's joys, O bright heaven's sun. Heart of my own heart, whatever befall, still be my vision, O ruler of all." And 1 Corinthians 15, verses 57 and 58 is a great comfort and assurance to God's people, saying, "But thanks be to God, which giveth us the victory through our Lord Jesus Christ. Therefore, my beloved brethren, be ye steadfast, unmovable, always abounding in the work of the Lord, for as much as ye know that your labor is not in vain in the Lord." And now the hymn, "Be Thou My Vision."

Rejoice, the Lord is King. We don't find the phrase, "Rejoice, the Lord is King," in the Bible, but we do read in Psalm 97, verse 1, "Jehovah reigneth, let the earth rejoice, let the multitude of isles be glad thereof." We also read in Psalm 96, verses 10 through 13, "Say among the heathen that Jehovah reigneth. The world also shall be established, that it shall not be moved. He shall judge the people righteously. Let the heavens rejoice, and let the earth be glad. Let the sea roar, and the fullness thereof. Let the field be joyful, and all that is therein. Then shall all the trees of the wood rejoice before Jehovah. For he cometh to judge the earth. He shall judge the world with righteousness, and the people with his truth." We find both rejoicing and God's rule or reign together in Revelation 19, verses 6 and 7. "And I heard, as it were, the voice of a great multitude, and as the voice of many waters, and as the voice of mighty thunderings, saying, Alleluia, for the Lord God omnipotent reigneth. Let us be glad and rejoice, and give honor to him, for the marriage of the Lamb is come, and his wife hath made herself ready." The refrain of this hymn, which concludes with the words, "Rejoice, again I say, rejoice," comes from Philippians 4, verse 6. "Rejoice in the Lord alway, and again I say, rejoice." When we look at the phrase "rejoice in the Lord," we see it is related to God's salvation in several instances, such as in 1 Samuel 2, verse 1, "And Hannah prayed and said, My heart rejoiceth in Jehovah. Mine horn is exalted in Jehovah. My mouth is enlarged over mine enemies, because I rejoice in thy salvation." We also read in Isaiah 61, verse 10, "I will greatly rejoice in Jehovah. My soul shall be joyful in my God. For he hath clothed me with the garments of salvation. He hath covered me with the robe of righteousness. As a bridegroom decketh himself with ornaments, and as a bride adorneth herself with her jewels." And in Habakkuk 3, verse 18, it says, "Yet I will rejoice in Jehovah, I will joy in the God of my salvation." The second stanza opens with the words, "Jesus the Savior reigns." This is true during all times, of course, and it is especially relevant to our day, as we live through the Day of Judgment and have learned that the Lord Jesus Christ is presently ruling the world with a rod of iron. We are now living in a time when God has shut the door of heaven so that there is no more salvation. But rejoice, the Lord is King. Every one of God's elect has been saved, a great multitude, which no man can number. We are living in a day when wickedness is abounding and the world seems to be spiraling out of control. But rejoice, the Lord is King. In this time of division, we have no need to fight. The battle is not ours, but the Lord's. He is still in control of all things, and he is our shield and our exceeding great reward. We are living in a time of testing, and things may not be going as well as we would like. But rejoice, the Lord is King. We are to fear no evil, for he is with us. And may we remember that all things, not some things, or many things, or most things, but all things work together for our good. And now the hymn, "Rejoice, the Lord is King."

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Let

Well, greetings, Bible students, and welcome to today's edition of eBible Fellowship's Bible Quiz. In Psalm 119, verse 130, we read, "The entrance of thy words giveth light. It giveth understanding unto the simple." Time again, friends. Time for today's Bible Quiz. And here's question number one. True or false? God told Hosea that the first son born to him of the harlot was to be named Jezreel. Is that true or false? God told Hosea that the first son born to him of the harlot was to be named Jezreel. Number two, what prophet was the son of Pethuel? What prophet was the son of Pethuel? Number three, true or false? At the end of the book of Jonah, the city of Nineveh was destroyed. Is that true or false, that the city of Nineveh was destroyed in the end of the book of Jonah? Number four, true or false, when he saw the vision of the ram and the goat, Daniel was at Shushan, the palace. Is that true or false, when he saw the vision of the ram and the goat, Daniel was at Shushan, the palace? And number five, in the book of Luke, Christ told those selling and buying in the temple, "It is written, my house is the house of prayer, but ye have made it a den of thieves." Where is that written? And we'll hear those answers in a moment.

All right, let's hear today's answers. Question number one. God told Hosea that the first son born to him of the harlot was to be named Jezreel. And that's true. You read that in Hosea 1, verses 1 to 4. That's true. Hosea 1, 1 to 4. Number two, what prophet was the son of Pethuel? That's Joel. You read that in Joel 1, 1. Joel was the son of Pethuel. Joel 1, 1. Number three, true or false, at the end of the book of Jonah, the city of Nineveh was destroyed. That's false. You'll read that in Jonah 4, verses 5 to 11. Nineveh was not destroyed. You read that in Jonah 4, verses 5 to 11. Number four, true or false, when he saw the vision of the ram and the goat, Daniel was at Shushan, the palace. And that's true. You read that in Daniel 8, verses 1 to 5. True. Daniel 8, verses 1 to 5. And number 5, in the book of Luke, Christ told those selling and buying in the temple, "It is written, My house is a house of prayer, but ye have made it a den of thieves." Where is that written? In Isaiah 56, 7, it is written that the house of God would be called a house of prayer. And in Jeremiah 7:11, Jeremiah asks, "Is this house become a den of thieves?" Isaiah 56:7 and Jeremiah 7:11. That's our eBible Fellowship Bible quiz for today. And may God bless your study in His Word.

The Bible, which is God's only communication to mankind, declares in Ephesians 2, verse 19, "Now therefore, ye are no more strangers and foreigners, but fellow citizens with the saints and of the household of God." This verse tells God's people an amazing and wonderful truth. It tells us that we are fellow citizens in God's household, along with Abel and Moses and Rahab and Lydia and Apollos and many millions of others. Each and every one written in the Lamb's Book of Life before the foundation of this world and given a new resurrected soul for Jesus' sake before the day of salvation ended and Judgment Day began, May 21st, 2011. But let us be very diligent, because although we are no more strangers and foreigners in the household of God, we should be strangers and foreigners to the wicked and evil household of this world, a world that on Judgment Day was spiritually consumed as dry stubble by God's fierce wrath and will soon be no more. But the household of God's saints endures forevermore.

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1: Okay, we're going to continue in our study of Ezekiel chapter 39. Ezekiel 39, where we have been looking at the fall of Gog and Magog, and it says in verse 3, "And I will smite thy bow out of thy left hand, and will cause thine arrows to fall out of thy right hand. Thou shalt fall upon the mountains of Israel, thou and all thy bands, and all the people that is with thee. I will give thee unto the ravenous birds of every sort, and to the beasts of the field to be devoured. Thou shalt fall upon the open field, for I have spoken it, saith the Lord Jehovah. And I will send a fire on Magog, and among them that dwell carelessly in the isles, and they shall know that I am Jehovah. So will I make my holy name known in the midst of my people Israel, and I will not let them pollute my holy name any more. And the heathen shall know that I am Jehovah, the Holy One in Israel. Behold, it is come, and it is done, saith the Lord Jehovah. This is the day whereof I have spoken. And they that dwell in the cities of Israel shall go forth, and shall set on fire, and burn the weapons, both the shields and the bucklers, the bows and the arrows, and the hand staves and the spears. And they shall burn them with fire 7 years, so that they shall take no wood out of the field, neither cut down any out of the forest, for they shall burn the weapons with fire, and they shall spoil those that spoiled them, and rob those that robbed them, saith the Lord Jehovah. And shall come to pass in that day, that I will give unto Gog a place there of graves in Israel, the valley of the passengers on the east of the sea, and it shall stop the noses of the passengers, and there shall they bury Gog and all his multitude. And they shall call it the valley of Hamon-Gog. And 7 months shall the house of Israel be burying of them, that they may cleanse the land. Yea, all the people of the land shall bury them, and it shall be to them a renown, the day that I shall be glorified, saith the Lord Jehovah. And they shall sever out men of continual employment, passing through the land to bury with the passengers those that remain upon the face of the earth to cleanse it. After the end of 7 months shall they search. And the passengers that pass through the land, when any seeth a man's bone, then shall he set up a sign by it till the buriers have buried it in the valley of Hamon-Gog. And also the name of the city shall be Hamona. Thus shall they cleanse the land." And I'll stop reading there. Now, we have been looking at Gog and Magog and his end. It's his fall. And we know that Gog is a picture of Satan, and Magog is a picture of the unsaved of the nations of the world, who especially came against the churches and congregations during the Great Tribulation period. And we know it because of Revelation 20, which tells us that Satan is loosed after 1,000 years. And it says in verse 8, "And shall go out to deceive the nations which are in the four quarters of the earth, Gog and Magog, to gather them together to battle, the number of whom is as the sand of the sea." So the four quarters of the earth amongst the nations are where Magog comes from. Again, Gog would refer to Satan, the leader, and Magog would be the unsaved people of the world, especially as they entered into the congregations and came against the church. You know, right now, I guess, actually I haven't checked this recently, but I know a few years ago, I don't know actually what the numbers are right now, but there are about 2 billion professed Christians in the church. 2 billion which is a large number of the whole population of the Earth. If the world's population is 7.5 billion right now, that's a very significant percentage that are in the church. And yet, God has divided the wheat from the tares. That process has been completed. And he has left all the tares, and they would be unsaved people, in the churches as though they've been bundled to throw into the fire. And so, we don't point the finger at anyone and judge anyone, but the Bible tells us that this is what happened during the 23-year Great Tribulation. And it also tells us that process of separating wheat from tares was completed on May 21, 2011. And by that date, all the elect came out of the corporate church, and those remaining would not be elect. That would be what the Bible teaches. All the wheat came out, all that were left behind were the tares. And yet the church population did not go down significantly at all, did it? When God's elect came out over, the 10 years or so leading up to that date of May 21, 2011, how many people actually came out of the churches? We don't know. Probably thousands, maybe a few 10,000. We really don't know. But compared to 2 billion, maybe, let's say it was 100,000 people that came out. Compared to 2 billion? So you can see how Satan had been sowing the seed amongst the wheat of his tares. And it was definitely growing and prospering in that evil kingdom. And it's so much easier to gather together tares than it is wheat. It's so much easier. It's man's natural fallen condition. It's his natural state. You don't have to do much to have men that are all unsaved and like-minded in their rebellion against God. That's how man naturally is. And so when men come into churches and congregations through a perverted gospel, through a gospel that really has been given over to easy believism, to the free will gospel that is, in so many churches, if not in all churches at this time. Even the so-called Reformed churches put a spin on the whole idea of faith. So it does ultimately come down to the Reformed person exercising faith, and then they would try to give glory back to God. But yes, you have to believe. So we know through this gospel that is in so many churches, people just poured in to the congregation, stay a while. That's all you have to do, basically. Show up, stay a while, give some verbal acknowledgement to their confessions and creeds, and you're a Christian, and after you've been there a while, you're a faithful Christian. And then you become a deacon and an elder and a pastor, and they send you away to seminary, and that's who rules the churches and congregations, given enough time, and the church age was 1,955 years. So by the end, it was just overwhelmingly tares. And there were very few true elect children of God. And that's why those who have been involved with Christianity for any length of time, you remember searching for a reasonably faithful church. We used to do that every Sunday. We finally got to the point, I remember when our kids were little, 8 to 10 years old, somewhere around there, where we decided we're going to go look and try to find the most faithful church we can. And every Sunday we were trying a different church. Of course, in the general area, in Delaware, New Jersey, Pennsylvania, and even went to Maryland maybe a time or two. And we went and we would go to the church and NIV. First of all, they use the NIV, not the King James. Or there's images of Christ, or they would have Sunday school where the kids are coloring and they're not being taught anything from the Bible. Or I remember one time a Reformed pastor of a Presbyterian church, he was so sensitive to the idea of hell, he could not bring himself to say the word. He literally could not bring himself to say the word during his message. And so every week, we would go home discouraged. We would go home, well, you know, is this something we can put up with? Because, you know, you can't find a perfect church. You have to look for a reasonably faithful church. And how could it be so prevalent? How could it be everywhere? How could that happen except God had given it up? He'd given it up. This was in the 90s, actually, after the church age had come to an end, and we didn't realize it. He had given up the churches and congregations already to Satan, and we were still within the church. It wasn't until later that the Lord opened up the scriptures to reveal a little bit more information, the end of the church age, and also the command to come out. Well, that's how Gog ended up with Magog, with a multitude of sinners that call themselves Christians that populate the world's churches. And here, when we're reading that Gog and Magog are killed, they're destroyed, their bodies are given to ravenous birds and to the beasts of the field to be devoured. Verse 5, thou shalt fall upon the open field. Open can be understood, it's the same word as face. Field, according to Matthew 13's parable, is the world. So they fall upon the face of the world. And that's what is happening today with Satan's kingdom, as God, the judge, is also divider of it. And so we're seeing increasing division amongst everything in the world. Politics, there's problems there. In religion, there's problems there. In not so much Christianity, even though, of course, there are definite problems there. But now the focus is on the religion of Islam, the Muslim religion. And so, especially over the last few years, this constant linking to terrorism is a blot on the religion. And that's because God is actively judging the world and its institutions and the world's religion, which Islam, it would be the chief example of. And we're just seeing division.

day of judgment, and it's a spiritual fire, as we read in Isaiah 30. Isaiah 30 in the last verse, verse 33. For Tophet is ordained of old, yea, for the king it is prepared. He hath made it deep and large. The pile thereof is fire and much wood. The breath of Jehovah, like a stream of brimstone, doth kindle it. And the breath of Jehovah, 2 Timothy 3:16, all scripture is given by inspiration of God. The word inspiration is a compound word that is made up of two Greek words, God breathed. That's inspiration. So all scripture is God breathed, and the breath of Jehovah is like a stream of brimstone. It's fire. That's why the Bible says our God is a consuming fire. And so when God speaks of the fire that burns up the wicked in the day of judgment, at first, it's a spiritual fire. Finally, on the last day, the very end of the world, there will be a literal fire, I suppose. God could, I suppose, just speak and everything's gone and liken it to the earth and universe being melted with a fervent heat. But the Bible does say that man will be destroyed. Ultimately, he'll be annihilated with a fire. We're in that process right now. I will send a fire on Magog and among them that dwell carelessly in the isles. The isles is a reference to continents. Just look at a map and you'll see a continent is a very big island. And so it's referring to the whole world. And they shall know that I am Jehovah. Now, this word know is a typical Hebrew word for know. It is not referring to understanding or intellectual knowledge at all. It's not referring to that. When the Bible says they shall know I am Jehovah, and it says that a lot, I encourage everyone to look up in your concordance the word know, especially in the book of Exodus and in the book of Ezekiel. It's repeated many, many times in this same way. For instance, in Exodus 7, verse 5, it says, and the Egyptians shall know that I am Jehovah, when I stretch forth my hand upon Egypt and bring out the children of Israel from among them. That is, once God sends the plagues, and it's a result of the plagues that Israel is finally delivered, then they will know he is Jehovah. And then in Exodus 14, it says in verse 3, for Pharaoh will say of the children of Israel, they are entangled in the land. The wilderness has shut them in. And I will harden Pharaoh's heart, that he shall follow after them, and I will be honored upon Pharaoh and upon all his host, that the Egyptians may know that I am Jehovah. And they did so. So again, it's the time when God will get honor upon Egypt that the Egyptians will then know he's Jehovah. So they're going to have a moment of clarity and recognition and understanding. No, it doesn't mean that. It doesn't mean that at all. In the same chapter, we'll read from verse 15. And Jehovah said unto Moses, wherefore criest thou unto me? Speak unto the children of Israel that they go forward. But lift thou up thy rod and stretch out thine hand over the sea and divide it, and the children of Israel shall go on dry ground through the midst of the sea. And by the way, this dividing of the Red Sea opens the path that the Israelites cross to the other side. And that's a picture of salvation, of entering into the kingdom of God. And notice division, division. And Pharaoh is destroyed at this point. Pharaoh, a type of Satan. The people of Pharaoh are destroyed by the Red Sea due really to the division. If God did not divide the waters
And what can waters represent?

0: The wicked are like the troubled sea, which cast up mire and dirt, it says in Isaiah. Or in Revelation 17, the picture is of a harlot, and it says in verse 15, "And he saith unto me, the waters which thou sawest where the whore sitteth are peoples and multitudes and nations and tongues." So the waters are people and nations and multitudes and tongues, four listed for universality, the whole world, the whole kingdom of Satan. So in the bringing out of Israel, God divides the sea. It's due to that division that Satan and the army of Egypt enters into the path, and then God brings the sea. He collapses it down upon them, and they all end up being drowned. So Satan's end, there is division of his kingdom, and through the division of the people of the world, all are destroyed. All are at one another's throats, like in 2 Chronicles 20. But here in Exodus 14, it's pictured by the Red Sea's division. And it says in verse 17, "And I, behold, I will harden the hearts of the Egyptians, and they shall follow them, and I will get me honor upon Pharaoh and upon all his host, upon his chariots and upon his horsemen. And the Egyptians shall know that I am Jehovah when I have gotten me honor upon Pharaoh, upon his chariots, and upon his horsemen." Now, when did God get honor upon Pharaoh and his army, the chariots and the horsemen? While they were going through the Red Sea and still alive? Not quite. Not quite. Once the walls of water collapsed and they drowned, and then they're lying dead as they washed up on the seashore, God got him honor. And at that point, Pharaoh and the Egyptians knew. They shall know I am Jehovah. Except the only problem is they could no longer know intellectually. It's not possible they knew it that way. They were dead. They knew it through the experience of it. Through the experience of the judgment, they knew God was Jehovah. God's not concerned whether rebel, sinful people, finally it registers in their mind, in that desperately wicked mind of man. God's not concerned with that. No, when we read, "They shall know I am Jehovah," it has to do with the experience of the judgment. As it says in Psalm 9, describing judgment day in several places, it says in verse 15, "The heathen are sunk down in the pit that they made, in the net which they hid is their own foot taken. Jehovah is known by the judgment which he executeth. The wicked is snared in the work of his own hands. Higgion, Selah. The wicked shall be turned into hell, and all the nations that forget God." And then it goes on. So Jehovah is known by the judgment that he executeth or carries out. As he carries out the judgment, God comes to be known through the experience of it. And that's why when we read that verse in the New Testament that says of that day and hour, what is that day and hour referring to? Judgment. It has to do with the judgment of man. And when it says neither the Son, that has to do with the judgment of Christ. So the day and hour is a synonym for judgment, of the judgment of God, of the wrath of God. Knoweth no man. No, not the angel. And there with mankind, it's referring to the final judgment. With Christ, it would have to do with his judgment he still had yet to carry out, and going to the cross and that demonstration. And they had not yet experienced the final judgment, and so they did not know. The idea of knowing is also involved with God's elect. If we go back to Ezekiel 39, verse 7, after speaking of Gog and Magog, in verse 6, they shall know that I am Jehovah through the experience of the judgment. Then it says in verse 7, so will I make my holy name known in the midst of my people Israel, and I will not let them pollute my holy name anymore, and the heathen shall know that I am Jehovah, the Holy One in Israel. So there it refers back to the unsaved nations, because this is happening at the same time. God will make his name known in the midst of Israel, or in the midst of his people Israel, in the identical way, through the experience of salvation. That's how God is known by his elect people. For example, turn to Jeremiah 31. Jeremiah 31, I'll read verses 33 and 34. But this shall be the covenant that I will make with the house of Israel after those days, saith Jehovah. I will put my law in their inward parts and write it in their hearts, and will be their God, and they shall be my people. And they shall teach no more every man his neighbor, and every man his brother, saying, know Jehovah, for they shall all know me, from the least of them unto the greatest of them, saith Jehovah, for I will forgive their iniquity, and will remember their sin no more. That's the really definition of knowing God. When he forgives our iniquity, he remembers our sin no more, we know him. We know him. I'm thankful to the Lord for guiding Robert to mention a couple of verses in his study today. In John 8, it said in verse 54 and 55, Jesus answered, if I honor myself, my honor is nothing. It is my Father that honoreth me, of whom ye say that he is your God, yet ye have not known him. Well, they say he's their God. How they not know him? How they not know him? Of course they know him. The God of Abraham, Isaac, and Jacob. They're the caretakers of the oracles of God. They know all about him. They know the story of the deliverance from Egypt, the wilderness sojourn, the book of Kings and or Judges and Kings and so forth. They know the history of Israel, which is the history of the Bible. Yet Jesus says, yet ye have not known him, but I know him. And if I should say I know him not, I shall be a liar like unto you, but I know him and keep his saying. See, they're a liar because they would profess to know him. They would claim to know him. And it's not true because they're not saved. They're not truly saved. Remember Luke 13, beginning in verse 24, strive to enter in at the strait gate, for many, I say unto you, will seek to enter in and shall not be able. When once the master of the house has risen up and has shut to the door, and that happened on May 21, 2011, and ye begin to stand without and to knock at the door, saying, Lord, Lord, open unto us. And he shall answer and say unto you, I know you not whence ye are. Then shall ye begin to say, we have eaten and drunk in thy presence that was taught in our streets. But he shall say, I tell you, I know you not whence ye are. Depart from me, all ye workers of iniquity. They're trying to remind him. Look, we've eaten in your presence. We've taught in your streets. How can you say you don't know us? We're Christians. We're Christians. I'm a Baptist. I'm a Presbyterian. I'm a Catholic. I'm whatever. How can you say you do not know me? Well, because they were never truly saved. And it's through salvation that we know Jehovah, that we know the Lord. Another verse that Robert made mention of, I think it was in John 10. I'll start in verse 26. But ye believe not, because you're not of my sheep. As I said unto you, my sheep hear my voice, and I know them, and they follow me. You see, if God knows us, it's understood that we would also know him. And if he fails to know us, then likewise we do not know him. And only his sheep are known of God, that is the elect, those predestinated before the foundation of the world, those whose sins were cast upon Christ at the point of the foundation of the world, those whom he saved through the word of God at some point in their lifetime, in all the generations leading up to Judgment Day, God is known by his people. It says in Ezekiel chapter 36, in verse 33, thus saith the Lord Jehovah, in the day that I shall have cleansed you from all your iniquities, I will also cause you to dwell in the cities, and the waste shall be builded, and the desolate land shall be tilled, whereas it lay desolate in the sight of all that pass by. And they shall say, this land that was desolate is become like the Garden of Eden, and the waste and desolate and ruined cities are become fenced and are inhabited. Then the heathen that are left round about you shall know that I, Jehovah, build the ruined places and plant that that was desolate. I, Jehovah, have spoken it, and I will do it. Thus saith the Lord Jehovah, I will yet for this be inquired of by the house of Israel, to do it for them. I will increase them with men like a flock, as the holy flock, and that would be sheep, as the flock of Jerusalem in her solemn feast, so shall the waste cities be filled with flocks of men, and they shall know that I am Jehovah. God has saved all the elect, all the sheep that were lost have been found, and they've been brought into one fold, one shepherd, and they all know, even if they don't know. That's, I guess, the ironic thing. You know, it's possible for a Muslim, for some person over in a faraway land in a very poor country to have been saved by God and for God to have known him that way through salvation, and yet that person could continue on for some length of time without recognizing or understanding that, having maybe no Bible and no one is reaching them with the gospel, with the word of God in any way. And so it does not, or maybe a baby. Maybe a baby. Maybe God saved a baby, you know, 5 days old on May 20th. Well, God saved the baby, and the baby's parents are atheist. And they were walking down the street, and somebody handed them a tract, and the mother read it aloud, and they had the baby. God saved the baby with the one verse from the tract at that point, and then the parents are raising that child as they are. And you know, at this point, it's still a young child, has no understanding of the salvation God has accomplished within, and yet that's not necessary to know God. It's speaking of the experience of salvation when God creates a new heart and a new spirit within an individual or someone who is mentally incapable. Maybe they just can't grasp the things the Bible says, and God saves them. They know God, even though they couldn't spell the word know or God. They still know God, the God of the Bible. In Ezekiel 37, it says in verse 3, and he said unto me, Son of man, can these bones live? And I answered, O Lord Jehovah, thou knowest. Again he said unto me, prophesy upon these bones, and say unto them, O ye dry bones, hear the word of Jehovah. Thus saith the Lord Jehovah unto these bones, behold, I will cause breath to enter into you, and ye shall live. That's why the Bible was so important. It was God breathed. I will cause breath, the breath of God that comes through the hearing of the word of God, to enter into you, and ye shall live. And I will lay sinews upon you, and will bring up flesh upon you, and cover you with skin, and put breath in you, and ye shall live. And ye shall know that I am Jehovah at the point of living when you receive this new soul. It says in verse 11 of the same chapter, "Then he said unto me, Son of man, these bones are the whole house of Israel. Behold, they say, our bones are dried, and our hope is lost. We are cut off for our parts. Therefore prophesy, and say unto them, Thus saith the Lord Jehovah, Behold, O my people, I will open your graves, and cause you to come up out of your graves, and bring you into the land of Israel, and ye shall know that I am Jehovah. When I have opened your graves, O my people, and brought you up out of your graves, and shall put my spirit in you, and ye shall live, and I shall place you in your own land, then shall ye know that I, Jehovah, have spoken it, and performed it, saith Jehovah." See, God's people know it. I think those verses, opening the graves, since it spoke about putting my spirit in you, also identified with salvation, or we're speaking of salvation of the soul, even though it's language we might think related to the resurrection, and it could relate to that, but since he's speaking of putting his spirit within, at the time of the resurrection, it's those that already have the Spirit of God. No need to put the Holy Spirit within them. At that point, they're receiving a new resurrected body, not a new soul. Well, we see with all these things, I want to go back to Jeremiah 31, just to look at this statement again in verse 34. "And they shall teach no more every man his neighbor and every man his brother, saying, Know Jehovah, for they shall all know me, from the least of them unto the greatest of them, saith Jehovah, for I will forgive their iniquity, and I will remember their sin no more." People have seen this. It's also quoted in Hebrews chapter 8. And they said, there it is. There it is. No more teachers. No more teachers. It says it right there. "They shall teach no more every man his neighbor." They don't go into the rest of the verse. That's enough for them. No more teachers. And believe me, there's a good number of people out there that would love to see me shut up and Robert shut up and Eddie shut up and E-Bible Fellowship shut up. Stop teaching. That's it. And they would rejoice if that were so. But God isn't talking about teachers. Actually, he is. But he's talking about all of his people. When we bring forth the word of God, the Bible, the Great Commission, Matthew 28, verse 19, it was said to be, "Go ye therefore and teach all nations, baptizing them in the name of the Father and the Son and of the Holy Ghost." Teach all nations and baptize them in the name of the Father, Son, and Holy Ghost. Well, you can look at that verse two ways. Literally, the task of the church, the corporate church, when they sent forth the gospel and they evangelized the world, they did teach the nations, and churches were established probably in every nation. But it says, teach all nations, baptizing them. That is, all nations were to be baptized in the name of the Father, Son, and Holy Spirit. Did that happen? No. No, in some places the church really had a major influence. There were many churches, especially in the West, but in most of the world, no. Now, even in those places where it's a major influence, we find many that were not taught, that were not baptized. So that means the Great Commission was a terrible failure, because the command is very specific, all nations to be taught, all nations to be baptized. And neither happen literally to the nations of the world. Or we understand nations to refer to God's elect, which the Bible allows for in Revelation 21. This is the chapter describing the holy city. It says in verse 24, "And the nations of them which are saved shall walk in the light of it." The nations of them which are saved. So the Great Commission was teach all nations, all the elect. What did Jesus say that he came to do, that the Father had sent him to do? "I am not come to seek the lost sheep of the house of Israel." Is that how it went? But you can look it up. But he did say, "I'm not come except to the lost sheep of the house of Israel. Very specific. Because the lost sheep of the house of Israel are God's elect, the nations of them which are saved. Christ was sent specifically for them. The people of God were sent specifically for the elect also. Teach the nations of them which are saved, baptizing them in the name of the Father, Son, and Holy Spirit. That is, when we become saved spiritually, we're baptized. Not water baptism, not, you know, the baptism that's a ceremony, it's a sign of the greater baptism. That's not what the Great Commission was. Do you think God wanted the church to go out there and baptize 2 billion people of tares? Was that the Great Commission, to establish a huge church of 2 billion unsaved people? They were taught wrongly. They're baptized, many of them wrongly baptized too. Was that fulfillment of the Great Commission? No, it was when, very specifically, the elect became saved and were baptized by the Holy Spirit, their sins were washed away, that the Great Commission was fulfilled, and that's where Jeremiah 31 comes in verse 34. And they shall teach no more every man his neighbor and every man his brother, saying, know Jehovah. What does know Jehovah mean? To be saved. To be saved. All those verses. Just read Ezekiel 36, Ezekiel 37, and many other verses you could find like it. So why would God say they shall teach no more every man, his neighbor and brother, to know Jehovah, to become saved? They'll no longer teach salvation. They'll no longer send forth the gospel. There will be no more evangelization of the earth. There is no need to instruct people on, make sure now that you come under the hearing of the word of God, that you cry for mercy, that you beseech the Lord, as we did, as many of us did, for a long time, leading up to a certain day, to a specific day that God himself locked in as the day of judgment, May 21, 2011, Judgment Day, the day in which all the lost sheep of the house of Israel were found, the day in which all the nations of them which are saved were to be saved, were saved. And so the task was completed, therefore, right away. You know, I don't think Mr. Camping was infallible at all. I think he was a man like us, but I do think that God greatly used him, and he was in tune with the Lord very closely, because he gave himself to reading and exhortation and to prayer, like that scripture tells us. And soon after May 21, before his stroke, he was saying, stop the presses. Don't print tracts anymore. And we're no more trips. And Family Radio still hasn't gone on a tract trip since. No more evangelization. Now we feed the sheep. Because the Lord opened up his understanding in that few weeks after that date to a good number of things. And basically, if we could summarize all that, how would we summarize it? This verse does it in an excellent way. They shall teach no more. No, it doesn't mean you can't teach the Bible. You can't teach about the wrath of God or anything in the Bible. You can teach. You can teach anything in the Bible. Of course, that's how the sheep will be fed. God will use his people, just like he has throughout all history, to serve others. He used the disciples. He broke the bread. He gave the bread to the disciples. The disciples then he gave to the multitude, and they walked around rather than Jesus himself directly. Here, have some bread. That's how God works. So that's still in effect, where there's teaching of the Bible, but with one very important omission, one major thing that no one can fail on this point in this time period, in these days after the tribulation, once the door of heaven is shut, no one can teach his neighbor or his brother saying, know Jehovah. That is, I'm praying for you to become saved, and God is merciful. Won't you go to him and beseech him, or however people want to say it today? No, you can't say that. We don't say that anymore. For they shall all know me. You see, it's not bad news. Somebody on Facebook was writing that last night in one of the e-Bible groups. He was saying, basically, for the life of me, I don't know how you can share the gospel. The gospel's good news. And he was saying, you have no good news. Well, it is good news that God has completed his salvation program. All know him, and all have experienced that salvation. So that's what this verse is referring to. Okay, let's go back to Ezekiel 39. So will I make my holy name known in the midst of my people Israel. There's another one of those verses. And again, the setting is the fall of Gog and Magog, Judgment Day. And at the time of Judgment Day, God will make his name known to his people, and he says it'll be in the midst of them, in the midst of my people. Remember what Joel chapter 3 says? I won't read the whole passage, but in Joel 3, God is speaking of judgment in verse 12. Let the heathen be wakened and come up to the valley of Jehoshaphat, for there will I sit to judge all the heathen round about. And then the sun and moon are darkened. The stars withdraw their shining in verse 15. And then verse 16, Jehovah also shall roar out of Zion and utter his voice from Jerusalem, and the heavens and the earth shall shake. But Jehovah will be the hope of his people and the strength of the children of Israel. An odd statement if this is referring to the end of the world and God just takes his people up into heaven. Why would he need to be the hope of his people in this context, where the sun, moon, and stars are impacted the way they have been, where he's sitting to judge the heathen? And yet it says he will be the hope of his people and the strength of the children of Israel. It's only because they're left on the earth to go through the judgment themselves, the time period. So shall ye know that I am Jehovah your God, dwelling in Zion, my holy mountain. Then shall Jerusalem be holy, and there shall no strangers pass through her anymore. No more strangers, because the wheat and the tares have been separated. All the elect are saved. They are all citizens of the heavenly kingdom, and no unsaved can enter into that holy city. But notice again, so shall ye know at that point that I am Jehovah, dwelling in the midst of Zion. And Zion is another word for Jerusalem. In this case, it would be the heavenly Jerusalem, consisting of everyone of God's elect. Well, going back to Ezekiel 39, verse 8, behold, it has come, and it is done, saith the Lord Jehovah. This is the day whereof I have spoken. What's the day? Judgment Day. And they that dwell in the cities of Israel shall go forth. And remember, we read in Ezekiel 36 that when God saves, he said they would inhabit the cities of Israel. That's a spiritual reference to, like, saying, you know, the kingdom of God, the heavenly city. And they that dwell in the cities of Israel shall go forth and shall set on fire and burn the weapons, both the shields and the bucklers, the bows and the arrows, and the hand staves and the spears, and they shall burn them with fire 7 years. Again, burn fire through spiritual fire, as the word of God is the Bible, is a fire. And as the Bible declares judgment and the wrath of God, God is bringing to pass the judgment on the unsaved inhabitants of the earth. But here, he is focused on the weapons that they will set on fire, and this would be the elect. Those that dwell in the cities of Israel will be the ones setting on fire and burning them. And then it names them shields, bucklers, bows, arrows, hand staves, spears. Six weapons. The number six points to work or works. It's the works of men, whether in the church or out of the church, whether Christian religion or other religions. It's the work of man that will be burned. Remember in 1 Corinthians chapter 3, it said in verse 13, every man's work shall be made manifest, for the day shall declare it, because it shall be revealed by fire, and the fire shall try every man's work of what sort it is. Now, what if it's a bad work? What happens to it? Burned up by the fire. And that's what the Lord is doing at this time. He's trying man's works. In the case of Ezekiel 39, this is the army of Satan. And each of the weapons mentioned do point to various things, like shield has to do with defense, with help. God is our shield for the people of God. But for the unsaved, they'll have no defense. They'll have no help in the day of judgment. They're defenseless because the Lord has taken all their weapons away from them and he has put the fire to them to destroy them. And the fire will burn for 7 years. See, this is one of the reasons why when Mr. Camping did a study on Ezekiel 39, he thought it had to do with the Great Tribulation. Because 7 years, and then it says also in verse 12, and 7 months shall the house of Israel be burying of them. We have two numbers, 7 years and 7 months. And if you search the Bible to find out, well, now what does 7 years relate to and what does 7 months relate to, you would find it ties in with tribulation. Remember Pharaoh's dream that Joseph interpreted? 7 years of famine. And Acts chapter 7 said of that dearth that it was great affliction. And that was the same two words as great tribulation. So we see 7 years, and that 7 years in Joseph's day typified the great tribulation. Then 7 months, well, we search the Bible and we find that the ark was taken by the Philistines and was in the land of the Philistines. 1 Samuel 6, verse 1, and the ark of Jehovah was in the country of the Philistines 7 months. You know, that's how we define words, right? We see where else they're found. So when you have 7 years mentioned where the weapons are burned, 7 months mentioned where they're burying them, the passengers are burying Gog and Magog, or Magog, and then you see those two time frames identify with tribulation. So even though it was extremely awkward, I invite anybody to go listen to the study. It doesn't fit because Gog and Magog are fallen. They're defeated. You don't take the weapons of the enemy and burn them unless the enemy's all dead and the battle's been won. Otherwise, the weapons are in the enemy's hands and you're engaging. You're fighting. You can't burn their weapons at that time. You can't bury them. If the war is on, you don't seek to bury the whole enemy force when they're still alive and fighting you. And see, that would be the case of the tribulation. It can't refer to the time of the Great Tribulation, the 23 years. It doesn't fit. But we learned something recently, and this is, I think, a big truth that helps us to understand this, and that is that there's two tribulations. There's two tribulations. There's not two parts of one tribulation, that's true. There is two parts of the first tribulation, but there's also a second tribulation period. And so God set up types and figures of 7 years, 7 months to relate to tribulation. Now he wants to teach us there will be a tribulation once Gog and Magog fall upon the face of the field or the face of the earth. Once the great tribulation comes to a close and Satan then at that point is finally defeated, once the king of Babylon at the end of 70 years is overcome by the Medes and the Persians, then there will be another tribulation. It's actually proven by a few verses, but in 2 Thessalonians chapter 2, it says in verse 4, so that we ourselves glory in you, in the churches of God, for your patience and faith in all your persecutions and tribulations that ye endure. You know, we read that and we just think of all the struggles we go through in our life. That's why it's plural. For all the struggles the child of God goes through. Well, remember in Ephesians, the Lord says, faint not at my tribulations for you, which is your glory. It's not necessarily our own personal struggles. Of course, the word of God has depths of meaning, and God could soothe the soul with these scriptures while at the same time having a deeper spiritual meaning in mind. Tribulations, plural, are what we should not faint at. It's wonderful if we've made it through the first tribulation, and a good number of people would say they did, and yet they fainted when it comes to this second tribulation. It goes on here in 2 Thessalonians 1, verse 5, tribulations that ye endure, which is a manifest token of the righteous judgment of God. That is, the tribulations are a token of the righteous judgment of God, tribulations plural, that ye may be counted worthy of the kingdom of God, for which ye also suffer, seeing it is a righteous thing with God to recompense. And the word recompense means repay. To repay tribulation to them that trouble you. And somebody's probably saying, great, thanks. You're repaying them tribulation, but we have to go through it also. We have to go through that time period. And you see, they troubled us, the people of God, when judgment came or began at the house of God. Now it's time to repay. And that's why we constantly are reading in Jeremiah 50:51 and in Ezekiel 39, I will spoil them that spoiled you. When they spoiled us, that was the first tribulation. When God spoils them, that's the second. I will rob them that robbed you. Same thing, same idea. First tribulation followed by second tribulation. And now we're pretty well into this. We're coming up on 7 years, shortly in May, into a tribulation period that probably the biblical evidence is pointing to will continue for 23 inclusive years, 22 actual, to the year 2033. It would make sense. The tribulation, as the first tribulation, was 23 years. The second, 23 inclusively, not quite 23. And during this time period, the elect people of God are burning the weapons of the enemy, because the warfare is over and done with. We're not going forth. The battle is won. Christ won the war. He took the kingdom of Satan. He's reigning victorious. And the people of God, as the Lord opens these things up to us, we share them. And in doing so, it's as though we're burning the weapons of the enemy. And this goes on for 7 years, or throughout the tribulation of Judgment Day. And then there's the matter of burying Magog, of burying them for 7 months. And that would be, we're burying the enemy, we're burying the unsaved. As the Bible declares that God has brought the world into the condition of hell, and hell is the grave. And so as God's people declare this, when you bury someone, where do you put them? You put them in the grave. You put them in the ground, in hell. And so the passengers are God's elect. And we'll go over this, Lord willing, in another study. But they're God's elect. It's the same word used to describe Abram, that he passed through the land. It's the word used of the Israelites sojourning in the wilderness, when a couple of those nations would not allow them to pass through. You see, we're just trying to pass through as a sojourner, And the world doesn't want us to do that. It's the same word of crossing the River Jordan or crossing the Red Sea, pass through. We're passengers in that sense. Probably better translated as those that pass through or something like that. And we are burying them throughout the entire tribulation of Judgment Day.
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0: Welcome to eBible Fellowship Scripture and Song. The nature of this program is to take a look at the hymns that have been written to glorify God.
1: Day of Judgment, Day of Wonders. This song speaks of the coming of the Lord on Judgment Day and speaks of that day as a day of wonders. Christians, for the most part, have, since the time of Christ, anticipated that time as one single awesome day when the Lord would appear. God's people would come out of the graves as they are taken up to heaven, and this world would be burned with fire. There would also be a resurrection of the unregenerate, and they would be cast into hell to be punished forever for their sin. But we have learned, as God has opened His Word like never before, that day will not unfold as the world has believed, but it will indeed be a day of wonders. God is a God of wonders. His wonders are miracles, and the greatest of these is salvation. Psalm 77, 11-14 says, I will remember the works of the Lord. Surely I will remember thy wonders of old. I will meditate also of all thy work and talk of thy doings. Thy way, O God, is in the sanctuary. Who is so great a God as our God? Thou art the God that doest wonders. Thou hast declared thy strength among the people. In verse 1, the song begins, speaking of the trumpet's awful sound. The trumpet has always been used in the Bible to make an announcement or to warn of approaching danger. The Israelites in the wilderness were told to approach Mount Sinai when they heard the trumpet, because the Lord was to come down on that mountain. The Israelites were to remove from their camp when the trumpet sounded. They were to blow the trumpet on the days of their solemn assemblies. They were to sound the trumpet to prepare for war against an enemy. Often the various prophets would bring their messages from the Lord, speaking of the sound of a trumpet. Hosea 8:1 says, Set the trumpet to thy mouth. He shall come as an eagle against the house of the Lord, because they have transgressed my covenant and trespassed against my law. When we study all the places in the Bible where a trumpet is blown, we find that it typifies the voice of God. Isaiah 58:1 says, Cry aloud, spare not, lift up thy voice like a trumpet, and show my people their transgression, and the house of Jacob their sins. The end of the first verse of the song says the sinner will be confounded in that day as he realizes that God is coming in judgment. Jeremiah 51:47 says, Therefore, behold, the days come that I will do judgment upon the graven images of Babylon, and her whole land shall be confounded, and all her slain shall fall in the midst of her. We have now learned that day shall not be a single day, but an extended period of time, and that God's elect would remain on earth until that judgment is executed and would actually take part in it as they continue to bring the word of God. Verse 2 of the song says, See the judge our nature wearing, speaking of how God's people have seen Christ the judge in his human nature as he came to this earth as one of us. Psalm 113, verse 5 and 6 says, Who is like unto the Lord our God? Who dwelleth on high, who humbleth himself to behold the things that are in heaven and in the earth. But when he comes at the last, we will see him in his glory. 1 John 3:2 says, Beloved, now are we the sons of God, and it doth not yet appear what we shall be. But we know that when he shall appear, we shall be like him, for we shall see him as he is. Verse 3 says, At his call the dead awaken, rise to life from earth and sea. In recent years, we have learned that when an unsaved person dies, their body returns to the dust and they cease to exist. Psalm 146, verse 4 says, His breath goeth forth, he returneth to his earth. In that very day, his thoughts perish. However, Daniel 12:2 says, And many of them that sleep in the dust of the earth shall awake or rise, some to everlasting life, and some to shame and everlasting contempt. The unsaved dead will somehow be exposed in that day. We haven't learned it all yet. We're still learning. But in no way will they have conscious existence again. The last part of verse 3 says, Careless sinner, what will then become of thee? We no longer bring this warning to seek God for salvation. Salvation has ended. Verse 4 reads that those who have confessed and loved and served the Lord will know His glory. In the Bible, the word confess means more than just verbally acknowledging. It means to testify by our lives that we are Christ's. 1 Timothy 6:13 says, I give thee charge in the sight of God, who quickeneth all things, and before Christ Jesus, who before Pontius Pilate witnessed a good confession. To love the Lord is to keep His commandments. 1 John 5:3 says, For this is the love of God, that we keep His commandments, and His commandments are not grievous. Those who serve the Lord have put away the love of this world and followed Christ. In John 12:26, we read, If any man serve me, let him follow me, and where I am, there shall also my servant be. If any man serve me, him will my Father honor. Let us now hear, Day of Judgment, Day of Wonders.

fairest Lord Jesus. And as we look to the Word of God for verses to support our song, we quickly are led to the book called The Song of Solomon. And once again, in the Song of Solomon, we are faced with the familiar task of seeking the spiritual truth that God has hidden in the book. If we use the historical grammatical interpretation or the literal interpretation of the scripture, we will never come to the truth that God is showing us in this wonderful book that he has given. This book is speaking of the Lord Jesus Christ and his love for his people, the elect, and also the elect's love for the Lord Jesus Christ. We read in chapter 1, starting in verse 13, "A bundle of myrrh is my well-beloved unto me. He shall lie all night betwixt my breasts. My beloved is unto me as a cluster of camphor in the vineyards of Engedi. Behold, thou art fair, my love. Behold, thou art fair. Thou hast dove's eyes. Behold, thou art fair, my beloved, yes, pleasant. Also our bed is green." And in the book of Song of Solomon, God uses the language of intimacy between a man and a woman to show the intimate relationship between the Lord Jesus Christ and his elect people that he died for. We read in Song of Solomon chapter 1 and verse 2, "Let him kiss me with the kisses of his mouth, for thy love is better than wine." The Bible uses this word fair in describing a beautiful woman in many places in the Bible. I will just read one verse in Genesis chapter 6 and verse 2, "That the sons of God saw the daughters of men, that they were fair, and they took them wives of all which they chose." The Bible uses the word fair to describe that which is beautiful and desirous, and that is what the Lord Jesus Christ is to those who come to know him. And the way we come to know the Lord Jesus Christ intimately is through his word. It is only through the Bible, the word of God, that we come to know the fairest among men, the fairest Lord Jesus. When God gives us eyes to see and ears to hear, and we can understand the spiritual language of the Bible and understand the beauty that is written in God's Word, then we come to see the Lord Jesus Christ in an intimate way in our life as the Word of God guides us daily, every day. We read in Psalm 119, verse 105, "Thy word is a lamp unto my feet, and a light unto my path." And what this verse is talking about is how the word of God that is hidden in our heart, hidden in our memory, as we go through this day of judgment, it is the word that is hidden inside of our mind and our heart that God brings forth. He brings it to mind to guide us in our daily life. As we turn to him in prayer and beseech him for help in our life, God uses the word. He brings the word into our mind, and that word gives us comfort. It gives us hope. It gives us direction. It shows us how we ought to live in this world. We read in Psalm 119 in verse 97, "Oh, how I love thy law. It is my meditation all the day." Our hymn today goes on to say in the first

believers are being made to stand before the judgment seat of Christ. We are going through the fiery trial, and we have woeful hearts in this day, but yet God is feeding his sheep with his word, and it makes our heart to rejoice, to sing his praises, and to give thanksgiving to God. And we could speak about our fairest Lord Jesus for hours or days or even years. But now let us turn to our beautiful hymn, Fairest Lord Jesus.

Before we look at this hymn, I Waited for the Lord Most High, which is based on Psalm 40, I want to talk about the importance of songs in the Bible. The word song appears in 74 verses, and the word sing appears in 102 verses in the King James Bible. The word psalm, Strong's number H4210, means properly instrumental music. It is from the root number H2167, which means play upon a musical instrument, make music, accompanied by voice, hence to celebrate in song and music, give praise, sing forth praise,

Psalms. As a child of God, we know or are beginning to understand the significance of song in our praise and worship of our Lord. The entire book of Psalms is the word of God that was recited or sung by the congregations to Jehovah, our God. Isn't that amazing? As it says in Isaiah chapter 42, verse 11, "Let the wilderness and the cities thereof lift up their voice, the villages that Kedar doth inhabit. Let the inhabitants of the rock sing, let them shout from the top of the mountains." We read also in Exodus chapter 15, verse 1, "Then sang Moses and the children of Israel this song unto Jehovah, and spake, saying, I will sing unto Jehovah, for he hath triumphed gloriously. The horse and his rider hath he thrown into the sea." Here is some more scripture about song in the Bible. We read in Psalm chapter 92, verse 1, a psalm or song for the Sabbath day, "It is a good thing to give thanks unto Jehovah, and to sing praises unto thy name, O Most High." And in Psalm chapter 137, verse 3, "For there they that carried us away captive required of us a song, and they that wasted us required of us mirth, saying, Sing us one of the songs of Zion." Even the enemies of God want the songs of Zion sung to them. The next time you spend with your Lord in His Word, I would suggest that you look up the words song and sing in the concordance to see what our Lord says about these words. Let us look at this hymn now. The opening line of the hymn speaks of a very important aspect of our relationship with our Lord. "I waited for the Lord Most High." We are to wait for our Lord's return. In Psalm 40, verse 1, the word "waited" and "patiently" are both the same word, Strong's number H6960, which is used in the Bible as wait, look for, hope, expect. Let's look at some Bible passages using this word. In Genesis chapter 49, verse 18, we read, "I have waited for thy salvation, O Jehovah." We read in Psalm chapter 27, verse 14, "Wait on Jehovah, be of good courage, and he shall strengthen thine heart. Wait, I say, on Jehovah." In the second verse of the hymn, it says, "A new and joyful song of praise he taught my thankful heart to raise." The verse is speaking of the new song that God put in our mouth. As we read in Psalm chapter 144, verse 9, "I will sing a new song unto thee, O God, upon a psaltery and an instrument of 10 strings, will I sing praises unto thee." The last part of a verse I would like to speak about is in the fourth verse, which says, "I come the scripture to fulfill." This is speaking of verse 7 in Psalm 40, which reads, "Then said I, Lo, I come. In the volume of the book it is written of me." It is also written in Hebrews chapter 10, verse 7. "Then said I, Lo, I come. In the volume of the book it is written of me. To do thy will, O God." This is a great truth that a child of God or elect believes about the Bible, that it is from God and not from man. As it says in 2 Peter chapter 1, verse 21, "For the prophecy came not in old time by the will of man, but holy men of God spake, as they were moved by the Holy Ghost." Let us be thankful for the book of Psalms, and that they were meant to be raised up in music and song to the praise and glory of our Lord and Savior. Let's listen to this hymn.

Be Thou My Vision. The words of the hymn, Be Thou My Vision, are like a prayer in which the writer is petitioning God for different divine gifts that only He can provide for us. In the very first verse, we find the request for God to be our vision, not that we might receive a heavenly vision or a dream from God, but that Jesus would be the very focus of our lives. In chapter 16, verses 8 through 11 in the book of Psalms, we read, I have set the Lord always before me, because He is at my right hand. I shall not be moved. Therefore my heart is glad, and my glory rejoiceth. My flesh also shall rest in hope. For Thou wilt not leave my soul in hell, neither wilt Thou suffer Thine Holy One to see corruption. Thou wilt show me the path of life. In Thy presence is fullness of joy. At Thy right hand there are pleasures forevermore. Now the hymn goes on with the request for God to be our best thought by day or by night. The children of God know that there is no better meditation for us than God's precious Word. In Philippians 4, verse 8, the Lord gives us a description of what should fill our minds. Finally, brethren, whatsoever things are true, whatsoever things are honest, whatsoever things are just, whatsoever things are pure, whatsoever things are lovely, whatsoever things are of good report, if there be any virtue and if there be any praise, think on these things. Verse 1 of the hymn, Be Thou My Vision, continues on, describing the child of God living in the presence of the Lord as being in the light, as in Psalms 36:9, saying, For with Thee is the fountain of life, in Thy light shall we see light. Also in 1 John 1, verse 5, we read, This then is the message we have heard of Him, and declare unto you, that God is light, and in Him is no darkness at all. In verse 2 of Be Thou My Vision, we find the request for God to be our wisdom. And there are many verses in the Bible that instruct us to rely on the wisdom of Christ and not our own wisdom, as in 1 Corinthians 1, verse 24, saying, But unto them which are called, both Jews and Greeks, Christ the power of God and the wisdom of God. And again in Proverbs 23, 4, Labor not to be rich, cease from thine own wisdom. In James 5, we read about how God gives His wisdom abundantly to His people. If any of you lack wisdom, let him ask of God, that giveth to all men liberally, and upbraideth not, and it shall be given him. Proverbs 4:7 says, Wisdom is the principal thing, therefore get wisdom, and with all thy getting get understanding. This line of the hymn goes on to say that God Himself is our true word. Psalms 119:160 says, Thy word is true from the beginning, and every one of thy righteous judgments endureth forever. Moving on to verse 3 of Be Thou My Vision, the lyrics are asking God to be our battle shield and sword for the fight. And the day of judgment that we're now living in at this time is spoken of as a battle, and we're the soldiers that God is using to accomplish His purposes. In Ephesians 6, verses 11 through 17, we find out how God tells us to be prepared to stand in the evil day. Put on the whole armor of God, it reads, that ye may be able to stand against the wiles of the devil. For we wrestle not against flesh and blood, but against principalities, against powers, against the rulers of the darkness of this world, against spiritual wickedness in high places. Wherefore take unto you the whole armor of God, that ye may be able to withstand in the evil day, and having done all to stand. Stand therefore, having your loins girt about with truth, and having on the breastplate of righteousness, and your feet shod with the preparation of the gospel of peace. Above all, taking the shield of faith, wherewith ye shall be able to quench all the fiery darts of the wicked, and take the helmet of salvation and the sword of the Spirit, which is the Word of God. Verse 3 of this hymn continues on to name God as our refuge in the form of a high tower. And this image is spoken of in Proverbs 18:10, where we read, The name of the Lord is a strong tower, the righteous runneth into it and is safe. Verse 4 of this hymn encourages us not to be concerned with accumulating worldly riches that are of no eternal value. And that instruction is found in Matthew 6, verses 19 through 20, saying, Lay not up for yourselves treasures upon earth, where moth and rust doth corrupt, and where thieves break through and steal, but lay up for yourselves treasures in heaven, where neither moth nor rust doth corrupt, and where thieves do not break through nor steal.
And if we think upon this, we know that our inheritance is far greater than any earthly wealth or fame in this life. Colossians 1:12 explains, "Giving thanks unto the Father, which hath made us meet to be partakers of the inheritance of the saints in the light." Now, in the final verse of this hymn, it explains that the Lord Jesus will surely give us the victory in the end, and the true children of God will be taken from this sinful world to be with Him forevermore in His perfect, glorious kingdom. The words in the last verse read, "High King of heaven, my victory won, may I reach heaven's joys, O bright heaven's sun. Heart of my own heart, whatever befall, still be my vision, O ruler of all." And 1 Corinthians 15, verses 57 and 58 is a great comfort and assurance to God's people, saying, "But thanks be to God, which giveth us the victory through our Lord Jesus Christ. Therefore, my beloved brethren, be ye steadfast, unmovable, always abounding in the work of the Lord, for as much as ye know that your labor is not in vain in the Lord." And now the hymn, "Be Thou My Vision."

Rejoice, the Lord is King. We don't find the phrase, "Rejoice, the Lord is King," in the Bible, but we do read in Psalm 97, verse 1, "Jehovah reigneth, let the earth rejoice, let the multitude of isles be glad thereof." We also read in Psalm 96, verses 10 through 13, "Say among the heathen that Jehovah reigneth. The world also shall be established, that it shall not be moved. He shall judge the people righteously. Let the heavens rejoice, and let the earth be glad. Let the sea roar, and the fullness thereof. Let the field be joyful, and all that is therein. Then shall all the trees of the wood rejoice before Jehovah. For he cometh to judge the earth. He shall judge the world with righteousness, and the people with his truth." We find both rejoicing and God's rule or reign together in Revelation 19, verses 6 and 7. "And I heard, as it were, the voice of a great multitude, and as the voice of many waters, and as the voice of mighty thunderings, saying, Alleluia, for the Lord God omnipotent reigneth. Let us be glad and rejoice, and give honor to him, for the marriage of the Lamb is come, and his wife hath made herself ready." The refrain of this hymn, which concludes with the words, "Rejoice, again I say, rejoice," comes from Philippians 4, verse 6. "Rejoice in the Lord alway, and again I say, rejoice." When we look at the phrase, "rejoice in the Lord," we see it is related to God's salvation in several instances, such as in 1 Samuel 2, verse 1, "And Hannah prayed and said, My heart rejoiceth in Jehovah. Mine horn is exalted in Jehovah. My mouth is enlarged over mine enemies, because I rejoice in thy salvation." We also read in Isaiah 61, verse 10, "I will greatly rejoice in Jehovah. My soul shall be joyful in my God, for he hath clothed me with the garments of salvation. He hath covered me with the robe of righteousness. As a bridegroom decketh himself with ornaments, and as a bride adorneth herself with her jewels." And in Habakkuk 3, verse 18, it says, "Yet I will rejoice in Jehovah, I will joy in the God of my salvation." The second stanza opens with the words, "Jesus the Savior reigns." This is true during all times, of course, and it is especially relevant to our day as we live through the Day of Judgment and have learned that the Lord Jesus Christ is presently ruling the world with a rod of iron. We are now living in a time when God has shut the door of heaven so that there is no more salvation. But rejoice, the Lord is King. Every one of God's elect has been saved, a great multitude, which no man can number. We are living in a day when wickedness is abounding and the world seems to be spiraling out of control. But rejoice, the Lord is King. In this time of division, we have no need to fight. The battle is not ours, but the Lord's. He is still in control of all things, and he is our shield and our exceeding great reward. We are living in a time of testing, and things may not be going as well as we would like. But rejoice, the Lord is King. We are to fear no evil, for he is with us. And may we remember that all things, not some things, or many things, or most things, but all things work together for our good. And now the hymn, "Rejoice, the Lord is King."

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Write to us at info@ebiblefellowship.org.

0: We welcome you to eBible Fellowship's Bible Reading Program. We read in 2 Timothy 3, verse 16, "All Scripture is given by inspiration of God and is profitable for doctrine, for reproof, for correction, for instruction in righteousness." Now, let's begin our Bible Reading Program.
1: The Revelation of Jesus Christ to John. Chapter 7. And after these things I saw four angels standing on the four corners of the earth, holding the four winds of the earth, that the wind should not blow on the earth, nor on the sea, nor on any tree. And I saw another angel ascending from the east, having the seal of the living God. And he cried with a loud voice to the four angels to whom it was given to hurt the earth and the sea, saying, "Hurt not the earth, neither the sea, nor the trees, till we have sealed the servants of our God in their foreheads." And I heard the number of them which were sealed, and there were sealed 144,000 of all the tribes of the children of Israel. Of the tribe of Judah were sealed 12,000. Of the tribe of Reuben were sealed 12,000. Of the tribe of Gad were sealed 12,000. Of the tribe of Aser were sealed 12,000. Of the tribe of Nephilim were sealed 12,000. Of the tribe of Manasseh were sealed 12,000. Of the tribe of Simeon were sealed 12,000. Of the tribe of Levi were sealed 12,000. Of the tribe of Issachar were sealed 12,000. Of the tribe of Zebulun were sealed 12,000. Of the tribe of Joseph were sealed 12,000. Of the tribe of Benjamin were sealed 12,000. After this I beheld, and lo, a great multitude, which no man could number, of all nations, and kindreds, and people, and tongues, stood before the throne and before the Lamb, clothed with white robes and palms in their hands, and cried with a loud voice, saying, "Salvation to our God which sitteth upon the throne, and unto the Lamb." And all the angels stood round about the throne, and about the elders and the four beasts, and fell before the throne on their faces, and worshipped God, saying, "Amen, blessing, and glory, and wisdom, and thanksgiving, and honor, and power, and might be unto our God for ever and ever. Amen." And one of the elders answered, saying unto me, "What are these which are arrayed in white robes, and whence came they?" And I said unto him, "Sir, thou knowest." And he said to me, "These are they which came out of great tribulation, and have washed their robes and made them white in the blood of the Lamb. Therefore are they before the throne of God, and serve him day and night in his temple. And he that sitteth on the throne shall dwell among them. They shall hunger no more, neither thirst any more, neither shall the sun light on them, nor any heat. For the Lamb which is in the midst of the throne shall feed them, and shall lead them unto living fountains of waters. And God shall wipe away all tears from their eyes." The Revelation of Jesus Christ to John. Chapter 8. And when he had opened the seventh seal, there was silence in heaven about the space of half an hour. And I saw the seven angels which stood before God, and to them were given seven trumpets. And another angel came and stood at the altar, having a golden censer. And there was given unto him much incense, that he should offer it with the prayers of all saints upon the golden altar which was before the throne. And the smoke of the incense which came with the prayers of the saints ascended up before God out of the angel's hand. And the angel took the censer, and filled it with fire of the altar, and cast it into the earth. And there were voices, and thunderings, and lightnings, and an earthquake. And the seven angels which had the seven trumpets prepared themselves to sound. The first angel sounded, and there followed hail and fire mingled with blood, and they were cast upon the earth. And the third part of trees was burnt up, and all green grass was burnt up. And the second angel sounded, and as it were a great mountain burning with fire was cast into the sea, and the third part of the sea became blood, and the third part of the creatures which were in the sea and had life died, and the third part of the ships were destroyed. And the third angel sounded, and there fell a great star from heaven, burning as it were a lamp, and it fell upon the third part of the rivers, and upon the fountains of waters. And the name of the star is called Wormwood. And the third part of the waters became wormwood, and many men died of the waters because they were made bitter. And the fourth angel sounded, and the third part of the sun was smitten, and the third part of the moon, and the third part of the stars. So as the third part of them was darkened, and the day shone not for a third part of it, and the night likewise. And I beheld and heard an angel flying through the midst of heaven, saying with a loud voice, Woe, woe, woe to the inhabitants of the earth, by reason of the other voices of the trumpet of the three angels, which are yet to sound.

The Revelation of Jesus Christ to John. Chapter 9. And the fifth angel sounded, and I saw a star fall from heaven unto the earth, and to him was given the key of the bottomless pit. And he opened the bottomless pit, and there arose a smoke out of the pit, as the smoke of a great furnace, and the sun and the air were darkened by reason of the smoke of the pit. And there came out of the smoke locusts upon the earth, and unto them was given power as the scorpions of the earth have power. And it was commanded them that they should not hurt the grass of the earth, neither any green thing, neither any tree, but only those men which have not the seal of God in their foreheads. And to them it was given that they should not kill them, but that they should be tormented 5 months, and their torment was as the torment of a scorpion when he striketh a man. And in those days shall men seek death, and shall not find it, and shall desire to die, and death shall flee from them. And the shapes of the locusts were like unto horses prepared unto battle, and on their heads were as it were crowns like gold, and their faces were as the faces of men. And they had hair as the hair of women, and their teeth were as the teeth of lions, and they had breastplates as it were breastplates of iron, and the sound of their wings was as the sound of chariots of many horses running to battle. And they had tails like unto scorpions, and there were stings in their tails, and their power was to hurt men 5 months. And they had a king over them, which is the angel of the bottomless pit, whose name in the Hebrew tongue is Abaddon, but in the Greek tongue hath his name Apollyon. One woe is past, and behold, there come two woes more hereafter. And the sixth angel sounded, and I heard a voice from the four horns of the golden altar which is before God, saying to the sixth angel which had the trumpet, Loose the four angels which are bound in the great river Euphrates. And the four angels were loosed, which were prepared for an hour, and a day, and a month, and a year, for to slay the third part of men. And the number of the army of the horsemen were 200,000,000, and I heard the number of them. And thus I saw the horses in the vision, and them that sat on them having breastplates of fire, and of jacinth and brimstone. And the heads of the horses were as the heads of lions, and out of their mouths issued fire and smoke and brimstone. By these three was the third part of men killed, by the fire, and by the smoke, and by the brimstone which issued out of their mouths. For their power is in their mouth and in their tails, for their tails were like unto serpents, and had heads, and with them they do hurt. And the rest of the men, which were not killed by these plagues, yet repented not of the works of their hands, that they should not worship devils and idols of gold, and silver and brass and stone, and of wood, which neither can see nor hear nor walk. Neither repented they of their murderers, nor of their sorceries, nor of their fornication, nor of their thefts. The Revelation of Jesus Christ to John. Chapter 10. And I saw another mighty angel come down from heaven, clothed with a cloud, and a rainbow was upon his head, and his face was as it were the sun, and his feet as pillars of fire. And he had in his hand a little book open, and he set his right foot upon the sea, and his left foot on the earth, and cried with a loud voice, as when a lion roareth. And when he had cried, seven thunders uttered their voices. And when the seven thunders had uttered their voices, I was about to write, and I heard a voice from heaven saying unto me, Seal up those things which the seven thunders uttered, and write them not. And the angel which I saw stand upon the sea and upon the earth lifted up his hand to heaven, and swear by him that liveth for ever and ever,

And I went unto the angel, and said unto him, Give me the little book. And he said unto me, Take it, and eat it up, and it shall make thy belly bitter, but it shall be in thy mouth sweet as honey. And I took the little book out of the angel's hand, and ate it up, and it was in my mouth sweet as honey, and as soon as I had eaten it, my belly was bitter. And he said unto me, Thou must prophesy again before many peoples, and nations, and tongues, and kings. The Revelation of Jesus Christ to John. Chapter 11. And there was given me a reed like unto a rod, and the angel stood, saying, Rise, and measure the temple of God, and the altar, and them that worship therein. But the court which is without the temple leave out, and measure it not, for it is given unto the Gentiles, and the holy city shall they tread under foot 42 months. And I will give power unto my two witnesses, and they shall prophesy 1,260 days clothed in sackcloth. These are the two olive trees, and the two candlesticks standing before the God of the earth. And if any man will hurt them, fire proceedeth out of their mouth, and devoureth their enemies. And if any man will hurt them, he must in this manner be killed. These have power to shut heaven, that it rain not in the days of their prophecy, and have power over waters to turn them to blood, and to smite the earth with all plagues as often as they will. And when they shall have finished their testimony, the beast that ascendeth out of the bottomless pit shall make war against them, and shall overcome them and kill them. And their dead bodies shall lie in the street of the great city, which spiritually is called Sodom and Egypt, where also our Lord was crucified. And they of the people, and kindreds, and tongues, and nations, shall see their dead bodies 3 days and an half, and shall not suffer their dead bodies to be put in graves. And they that dwell upon the earth shall rejoice over them, and make merry, and shall send gifts one to another, because these two prophets tormented them that dwelt on the earth. And after 3 days and an half the Spirit of life from God entered into them, and they stood upon their feet, and great fear fell upon them which saw them. And they heard a great voice from heaven saying unto them, Come up hither. And they ascended up to heaven in a cloud, and their enemies beheld them. And the same hour was there a great earthquake, and the tenth part of the city fell, and in the earthquake were slain of men 7,000, and the remnant were affrighted, and gave glory to the God of heaven. The second woe is past, and behold, the third woe cometh quickly. And the seventh angel sounded, and there were great voices in heaven, saying, The kingdoms of this world are become the kingdoms of our Lord, and of his Christ, and he shall reign for ever and ever. And the 24 elders which sat before God on their seats fell upon their faces, and worshipped God, saying, We give thee thanks, O Lord God Almighty, which art, and wast, and art to come, because thou hast taken to thee thy great power, and hast reigned. And the nations were angry, and thy wrath is come, and the time of the dead, that they should be judged, and that thou shouldest give reward unto thy servants the prophets, and to the saints, and them that fear thy name small and great, and shouldst destroy them which destroy the earth. And the temple of God was opened in heaven, and there was seen in his temple the ark of his testament. And there were lightnings, and voices, and thunderings, and an earthquake, and great hail.

0: The Revelation of Jesus Christ to John. Chapter 12. And there appeared a great wonder in heaven, a woman clothed with the sun, and the moon under her feet, and upon her head a crown of 12 stars, and she being with child cried, travailing in birth and pained to be delivered. And there appeared another wonder in heaven, and behold, a great red dragon, having 7 heads and 10 horns, and 7 crowns upon his heads. And his tail drew the 3rd part of the stars of heaven, and did cast them to the earth. And the dragon stood before the woman which was ready to be delivered, for to devour her child as soon as it was born. And she brought forth a man-child, who was to rule all nations with a rod of iron. And her child was caught up unto God and to his throne. And the woman fled into the wilderness, where she hath a place prepared of God, that they should feed her there 1,260 days. And there was war in heaven. Michael and his angels fought against the dragon, and the dragon fought and his angels, and prevailed not, neither was their place found any more in heaven. And the great dragon was cast out, that old serpent called the devil and Satan, which deceiveth the whole world. He was cast out into the earth, and his angels were cast out with him. And I heard a loud voice saying in heaven, Now is come salvation, and strength, and the kingdom of our God, and the power of his Christ. For the accuser of our brethren is cast down, which accused them before our God day and night. And they overcame him by the blood of the Lamb, and by the word of their testimony, and they loved not their lives unto the death. Therefore rejoice, ye heavens, and ye that dwell in them. Woe to the inhabitants of the earth and of the sea, for the devil is come down unto you, having great wrath, because he knoweth that he hath but a short time. And when the dragon saw that he was cast unto the earth, he persecuted the woman which brought forth the man-child. And to the woman were given 2 wings of a great eagle, that she might fly into the wilderness, into her place, where she is nourished for a time, and times, and half a time, from the face of the serpent. And the serpent cast out of his mouth water as a flood after the woman, that he might cause her to be carried away of the flood. And the earth helped the woman, and the earth opened her mouth and swallowed up the flood which the dragon cast out of his mouth. And the dragon was wroth with the woman, and went to make war with the remnant of her seed, which keep the commandments of God, and have the testimony of Jesus Christ. The Revelation of Jesus Christ to John. Chapter 13. And I stood upon the sand of the sea, and saw a beast rise up out of the sea, having 7 heads and 10 horns, and upon his horns 10 crowns, and upon his heads the name of blasphemy. And the beast which I saw was like unto a leopard, and his feet were as the feet of a bear, and his mouth as the mouth of a lion, and the dragon gave him his power and his seat and great authority. And I saw one of his heads as it were wounded to death, and his deadly wound was healed, and all the world wondered after the beast. And they worshipped the dragon which gave power unto the beast, and they worshipped the beast, saying, Who is like unto the beast? Who is able to make war with him? And there was given unto him a mouth speaking great things and blasphemies, and power was given unto him to continue 42 months. And he opened his mouth in blasphemy against God, to blaspheme his name, and his tabernacle, and them that dwell in heaven. And it was given unto him to make war with the saints, and to overcome them. And power was given him over all kindreds and tongues and nations. And all that dwell upon the earth shall worship him, whose names are not written in the book of life of the Lamb slain from the foundation of the world. If any man have an ear, let him hear. He that leadeth into captivity shall go into captivity. He that killeth with a sword must be killed with a sword. Here is the patience and the faith of the saints. And I beheld another beast coming up out of the earth, and he had two horns like a lamb, and he spake as a dragon. And he exerciseth all the power of the first beast before him, and causeth the earth and them which dwell therein to worship the first beast, whose deadly wound was healed. And he doeth great wonders, so that he maketh fire come down from heaven on the earth in the sight of men, and deceiveth them that dwell on the earth by the means of those miracles which he had power to do in the sight of the beast, saying to them that dwell on the earth that they should make an image to the beast which had the wound by a sword and did live. And he had power to give life unto the image of the beast, that the image of the beast should both speak, and cause that as many as would not worship the image of the beast should be killed. And he causeth all, both small and great, rich and poor, free and bond, to receive a mark in their right hand or in their foreheads, and that no man might buy or sell, save he that had the mark, or the name of the beast, or the number of his name. Here is wisdom. Let him that hath understanding count the number of the beast, for it is the number of a man, and his number is 666.
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Greetings, everyone. This is Bob Grandy welcoming you to eBible Fellowship's program called Where's That Bible Verse? God tells us in Romans 15, verse 4, "For whatsoever things were written aforetime were written for our learning, that we through patience and comfort of the Scriptures might have hope." During this time, I'll slowly read and then repeat 5 random verses from the King James Bible, but I will not tell you where they are located in God's Word, the Bible. So listen carefully and try to identify which Bible book, chapter, and even the verse number where each verse can be found. And here's the first verse. "But every man is tempted when he is drawn away of his own lust and enticed." I'll repeat it. "But every man is tempted when he is drawn away of his own lust and enticed." Here's the second verse. "So all Israel were reckoned by genealogies, and behold, they were written in the book of the kings of Israel and Judah, who were carried away to Babylon for their transgression." And I'll read it again. "So all Israel were reckoned by genealogies, and behold, they were written in the book of the kings of Israel and Judah, who were carried away to Babylon for their transgression." Here's the third verse. "Wherefore, laying aside all malice and all guile and hypocrisies and envies and all evil speakings." I'll repeat it. "Wherefore, laying aside all malice and all guile and hypocrisies and envies and all evil speakings." Here's the fourth verse. "And Elimelech, Naomi's husband, died, and she was left and her 2 sons." I'll repeat it. "And Elimelech, Naomi's husband, died, and she was left and her 2 sons." Here's the fifth verse. "But to which of the angels said he at any time, 'Sit on my right hand until I make thine enemies thy footstool?'" I'll repeat it. "But to which of the angels said he at any time, 'Sit on my right hand until I make thine enemies thy footstool?'" And we'll be back in a moment to discover where these scriptures are located in God's Word, the Bible.

All right, let's find out where today's verses are found in the Bible. Here's the first verse. But every man is tempted when he is drawn away of his own lust and enticed. That verse is found in James chapter 1, verse 14. James 1, 14. Here's the second verse. So all Israel were reckoned by genealogies, and behold, they were written in the book of the kings of Israel and Judah, who were carried away to Babylon for their transgression. That verse is found in 1 Chronicles chapter 9, verse 1. 1 Chronicles 9, verse 1. Here's verse number 3. Wherefore, laying aside all malice and all guile and hypocrisies and envies and all evil speakings. That verse is found in 1 Peter chapter 2, verse 1. 1 Peter 2, verse 1. Here's the fourth verse. And Elimelech, Naomi's husband, died, and she was left and her two sons. And that verse is from Ruth chapter 1, verse 3. Ruth 1, verse 3. And here's the fifth verse. But to which of the angels said he at any time, Sit on my right hand until I make thine enemies thy footstool? And that verse is from Hebrews chapter 1, verse 13. Hebrews 1, 13. Thank you for joining us today to discover where's that Bible verse? And remember what God tells us in Psalm 119, verse 105. Thy word is a lamp unto my feet and a light unto my path.

0: eBible Fellowship would like to make an announcement. The live question and answer session with Chris McCann has been canceled. We do apologize for this inconvenience, but once again, the live question and answer session with Chris McCann, normally heard at this time, has been canceled.
1: The following is a recording of a live questions and answers session with Chris McCann that took place on Sunday, August 21st, 2022.
2: Good afternoon, everyone. Welcome to eBible Fellowship's Open Forum program. Today, we're going to open up the phone line to take your call and download Zoom and join us that way. And I'll try to respond by turning to the Bible, which is the Word of God. Okay, let's go to the first caller this afternoon. Welcome to our open forum program. Please go ahead with your call.
3: Hi, Chris. Thank you for taking my call. I have two questions, if you don't mind. But my first question is sort of like a leftover.
2: Excuse me. I'm sorry to interrupt. But Sunday is normally a day when we have many callers. So on Sunday, we're going to...
3: You didn't answer my question, Chris. That's why I'm having to re-ask
2: Sunday,
3: the question.
2: On Sunday, we're going to limit the caller to one question. So just take the question. Take the question that
3: okay.
2: You most want to ask.
3: It's going to be Revelation 1 and verse 15. Like I said, it's sort of like a leftover question because you had explained why Jesus' feet was burned as in a furnace, but you didn't explain the part where it says, and his voice as the sound of many waters. So
2: okay.
3: That's why I said it's like a leftover question. You didn't answer that part.
2: Well,
3: thank you.
2: Yes, you're welcome. His voice. Now God likens the voice of Christ to various things, actually, in the same chapter. If you go to verse 10, I was in the Spirit on the Lord's day and heard behind me a great voice as of a trumpet. And then he turns and he sees this image of Christ. So Christ's voice is as of a trumpet. The Bible speaks of God's voice as the voice of thunder. And here his voice is the sound of many waters. Now this is also referred to in Revelation 14. In verse 2, and I heard a voice from heaven as the voice of many waters and as the voice of a great thunder, and I heard the voice of harpers harping with their harps. So the voice of many waters would relate to the gospel, just like the trumpet. When the watchman sees the sword come, blow the trumpet, warn the people. What's the trumpet? Declaring the word of God. What are the waters? The gospel, the truth of the Bible that flows forth and flows into the barren land of this world as God sent forth his Spirit, the Holy Spirit, to evangelize the earth in the day of salvation and the second outpouring of the Holy Spirit. The latter rains are what develop streams and rivers and waters. Many waters come, and the water is the doctrine, the teaching of truth of the Bible. But thank you.
3: Yes.
2: Since that wasn't too long, I understand what you're saying. Now, yes, you can ask your question you were going to ask.
4: Can you
2: please
4: read Revelation chapter 2, verse 20 and 21?
2: Revelation 2?
4: Yes, chapter 2, 20 and 21.
2: Okay. Notwithstanding, I have a few things against thee, because thou sufferest that woman Jezebel, which calleth herself a prophetess, to teach and to seduce my servants to commit fornication and to eat things sacrificed unto idols. And I gave her space to repent of her fornication, and she repented not.
4: Okay, now I understand this is past tense because Jezebel is dead, and this is the New Testament. But now can you also read Revelation 20, verse 20 and 22 and 23? I'm sorry.
2: Okay, Revelation 20 only goes up to 15. It only goes up to 15 verses. Revelation chapter 20 has 15 verses.
4: Okay, sorry. I'm sorry. It's me. Revelation 2. I'm very sorry. Can you please start all over? I'm sorry. Can you please read Revelation 2, verse 20 and 21?
2: I did. I just read that.
4: And now can you read Revelation 2, verse 22 and 23?
2: Okay.
4: I'm sorry about
2: Revelation
4: that.
2: 2, 22. Behold, I will cast her into a bed, and them that commit adultery with her into great tribulation, except they repent of their deeds. And I will kill her children with death, and all the churches shall know that I am he which searcheth the reins and hearts, and I will give unto every one of you according to your works.
4: No, the Lord here is talking as if it's for the future of Jezebel. And of course, we know it's not, but that's what he sounds like when he's talking about what he's going to do to her. Can you please explain those verses if you can?
2: Well, yeah, God is speaking not to Jezebel. He's speaking to the church.
4: Yes, yeah, I understand that. Uh-huh.
2: Back in verse 18, unto the angel of the church in Thyatira, write. And this is all part of what was written to that church. And the Lord does mention Jezebel as a figure because he says that they suffer the harlot, or hell, she referred to that woman Jezebel, which calleth herself a prophetess, to teach and to seduce my servants to commit fornication, to eat things sacrificed unto idols. Now, what does it mean historically concerning this church? Did they have some woman teaching? No. I mean, they could have. That's possible, but it's not necessary for us to think that. What they had was false teachers. They had false teachers. And the Bible likens the Christian, because the elect are the true bride of Christ, but all professed Christians are claiming to be the bride of Christ. The bride is a woman. And yet when they're not truly born again and they bring other gospels, they're like this woman Jezebel, an unfaithful woman, ungodly woman who introduces and teaches the servants of God to commit fornication and eat things sacrificed unto idols. Now, what God said to the church in Thyatira, as well as all seven of the churches that are addressed in Revelation chapters 2 and 3, he makes it known, applies to the whole church, and he says that in verse 29, he that has an ear, let him hear what the Spirit saith unto the churches, the churches. And you'll find that after the address to the Ephesians, or the church at Ephesus, church of Philadelphia, Laodicea, each church, let him hear what the Spirit saith unto the churches. The Lord is addressing the corporate church, the church as a whole. And so if the church as a whole suffers an unfaithful, rebellious woman to teach, typified by Jezebel, if the church suffers false prophets, false doctrine, false gospels, then that teaches God's servants to commit fornication and to eat things sacrificed to idols. And so God says he gave her space to repent of her fornication, and she repented not. And he's speaking to the church at Thyatira, which in turn he's speaking to all churches, and the church age, unfortunately, is a history. When we read of the history of the churches and we have their doctrines recorded for us in confessions and creeds, in their commentaries, in their theological writings, the history of the church age is full of false teachings, false gospels, and so forth. And so this verse is saying God gave space to repent. This verse itself does.
4: So when God said he'll kill his children with death, he's talking about the teachers of the false teachers of the churches, right? You're saying?
2: Well, yeah, yeah. He he's speaking of his judgment being on the churches, that they were never saved and would never become right. saved, because no one can be saved under the hearing of a false gospel. But the space that's mentioned here, that we're not told how long a space in this passage. But the rest of the Bible, you know, all we've learned concerning the length of the church age and the beginning of the Great Tribulation at the end of the church age, would help us to understand that when God says he gave her space to repent, it is pointing from the time of 33 AD to the year 1988, a period of 1955 years. That is the time the church has had to repent and to turn from their false doctrine, from their false gospels, and they did not. So God says she repented not, because he knows the end from the beginning, and he could see what would happen at the end of the church. And so what's the result? Verse 22, behold, I will cast her into a bed, and then that commit adultery with her into great tribulation. This is one of the four places in the New Testament we find these two Greek words, megas, philipsis, together, megas, great, philipsis, tribulation. And it's very much pinpointed that the Great Tribulation occurred beginning May 21, 1988, for 23 exact years. And so the church did not repent. God came to visit, and then he judged them. The Great Tribulation is a synonym for judgment on the corporate church. And then in verse 23, and it will kill her children with death, and all the churches shall know that I am he which searcheth the reins and hearts, and I will give unto everyone according to your works. I will kill her children with death. Matthew 24, woe unto them that give suck in those days. We see the lament in the book of Lamentations for those with children. We find it in the book of Jeremiah, which are historical parables pointing to the judgment on the church, the Great Tribulation. And we've seen it carried out as now we have a church world of maybe 2 billion professed Christians and a great many children, within those churches and congregations, that their parents kept them there. They kept them there when God commanded to come out. And so, you know, woe are those children. Woe are those children. God followed through with what he said here. And there was no salvation taking place within any church during that time. But thank you for calling and sharing. And let's go now to the next person on the phone today. Welcome to our program. Please go ahead with your call.
5: Hi, Chris. In Psalm 50, verses 16 and 17, and God seems to be addressing the corporate churches who went apostate. And I'll take your response to these verses, Chris. Thank you.
2: Psalm 50, starting in verse 16, it says, but unto the wicked God saith, what hast thou to do to declare my statutes, or that thou shouldest take my covenant in thy mouth? Seeing thou hatest instruction and castest my words behind thee. Well, yeah, you're right. This would apply to the professed Christian. We know, well, not at first, because God says unto the wicked, and all the unsaved of the world are wicked. But then he says unto the wicked, what hast thou to do to declare my statutes, or that thou shouldest take my covenant in thy mouth? And the world doesn't do that. The people of secular society, they don't take God's statutes or his covenant in their mouth. They want nothing to

0: Testament Jews were true Jews in the physical sense, but just as with them, God had spiritual Israel, spiritual Jews, and they were Jew and Gentile alike who were born again. Same thing, a true Christian is someone who has a new heart and a new spirit, and they are few. Professed Christians are many. Many are called, few are chosen, and the professed Christian would be someone whose spirit has not been changed, and that means they're dead in their soul. They have no life in their soul, which is why the Bible speaks of them as natural-minded, not spiritual. They're not in the spirit. They don't have the spirit of God. They don't have a living soul or spirit within themselves. But they come to the Bible and they study the Bible, sometimes very diligently for long periods of time. And now, anyone who would go to a seminary, you know, at the time of the end of the church age, and you go take classes, the professors, if they're associated with the church, these professors would have much knowledge, much information, maybe about the Hebrew, maybe about the Greek, maybe about theology. They could know quite a bit about Reformed theology or whatever their denominational stance theology was. And they would also know where verses are, what verses say. They would be excellent to learn a little bit about the moral teaching, the historical context. You know, sometimes when I'm looking up a verse, I'll check with some commentaries, and I know the commentary is going to pick up things concerning the historical setting, context, and moral teaching that I may not be too observant because I'm looking deeper spiritual meaning. I'm looking for the spiritual meaning. And so they can know a lot about the Bible, but ever learning and never able to come to the knowledge of the truth. That sadly is the case with hundreds upon hundreds of millions of Christians learning. They have Bible studies too. They go to church and their pastor's teaching, and they go to conferences and they do all these things, but never able to come to the knowledge of the truth because God has resisted them. They were not chosen. They were not the ones that he had decided to save. And so it's really a sorrowful thing. But thank you for calling and sharing. And let's go now to the next person on the phone this afternoon. Welcome to eBible Fellowship's new open forum program. Please go ahead with your call.
1: Hey, Chris. Thanks for being available. Can you check 1 Corinthians chapter 15, verse 26 and verse 54?
0: Okay, 1 Corinthians 15, 26. The last enemy that shall be destroyed is death. And then verse 54. So when this corruptible shall have put on incorruption, and this mortal shall have put on immortality, then shall be brought to pass the saying that is written, death is swallowed up in victory.
1: I was thinking about death, and there's a few verses that states that Satan had the power of death, but that word power is not authority. It's the word might. And if the last enemy to be destroyed is death, does that mean there's no one else to attribute death to because the elect, their sins have been paid for before the foundation of the world, and the unsaved, the wages of sin is death. Therefore, there's no more death. And is that what the victory is? Is that accurate?
0: Well, yeah. And it tells us, verse 26, first of all, tells us when

0: reign of Christ will conclude. And so that's something that we really have to stop and consider, because it's speaking of Christ's coming at the end of verse 23. Then verse 24 says, then cometh the end when he shall have delivered up the kingdom to God. The kingdom consists of everyone who is saved. When is the kingdom delivered up? Once all to be saved were saved, May 21, 2011. Even the Father, when he shall have put down all rule and all authority and power, and that's why we say Satan is deposed, put down from all rule. You know, this verse is telling us that. Verse 25, for he must reign, and it's Jesus, the one who has come at the time of the end, he must reign till he has put all enemies under his feet. For the last enemy that shall be destroyed is death. So Christ must reign till, and you could use the word until. And when you say that kind of a thing, that I will reign until something happens or a certain point, then the implication is that you will cease to reign once that happens. And that's what is astounding, because we know that the Lord Jesus is our eternal King, and he's going to reign into eternity future forever and ever. There is no until when it comes to his eternal reign over his eternal kingdom. He reigns without end. Why did God say here that he'll come, Christ that is coming, it's the end, he's delivered up the kingdom, he's put down all opposition, and then he will reign till he has put all enemies under his feet, and the last enemy is death, and that means he will reign until the last day of judgment. And it doesn't make any sense for God to use this kind of language if Christ comes and everything is finished in that very literal day of 24 hours, although it would just be moments, wouldn't it, if with the idea that the traditional idea of theologians, that Christ comes and he judges the world. Everyone's judged, and he can carry out the judgment in a nanosecond, where all the unsaved are cast into hell forever and ever, and all the saved are taken to glory and go to heaven with him. So it would make no sense that he will come at the end, the kingdom's delivered, all rules put down, and reign for a nanosecond, and then his earthly reign will stop. That doesn't fit. It's only when we look at our present situation or the present circumstances that the Bible has laid out for us. Judgment day came, and time goes on. Time goes on, another tribulation, a second tribulation following the great tribulation, a period of 23 inclusive years, 22 actual years, wherein the Lord Jesus Christ is reigning over the earth until that literal last day. And on that literal last day, which is at this time and as yet unspecified date, according to biblical evidence, in the year 2033 AD. We don't know the date, but that day comes, and on that day, God destroys the world, and he destroys all the sinners out of the world. He destroys Satan and the fallen angels. All the rebellion is quenched. It is utterly wiped out. And so the sins and the sinners and the death that accompanies the sin is also wiped out. It is the death of death. I think there was a old faithful theologian, John Owens, who wrote, he taught a study on the death of death. And that is what happens on the last day. It is the end of death. Death is destroyed. There will be no more death, we're told in Revelation chapter 21 or 22. No more death, no more sorrow, no more tears. And that is God's plan. And that's the only way we can understand this, that the last enemy that shall be destroyed is death. And once that's destroyed, no more enemies. Now everyone is the family of God and within the kingdom of God. And there is all only friendship and love and peace into eternity future. But thank you for sharing those verses. And let's go now to our next caller today. Welcome to our question and answer program. Please go ahead with your call.
1: Yes, my question regards the correct expression of anger for believers, or what is the biblical direction regarding the expression of that anger? And I have three verses, but the reason I'm interested in going over this is because I was very disturbed by a caller a week or two ago who got very angry and apparently hung up. And I was very surprised that it was this particular caller. And I thought, well, let me look into this anger. So my three verses are Jonah 4:9, Ephesians 4:26, and Ephesians 5:6.
0: Okay, Jonah 4:9.
1: Yes.
0: Jonah 4:9. And God said to Jonah, "Doest thou well to be angry for the gourd?" And he said, "I do well to be angry, even unto death." Now, I don't think that Jonah is probably in trying to understand anger in relationship to the believer. I don't think Jonah would necessarily be this statement in Jonah a good place to look as far as getting an understanding of that, because Jonah is a type of Christ, and God has righteous anger. There's also some other things going on here, you know, that God is painting a spiritual picture. And it just doesn't seem to be the verse that would help bring clarity to the topic of anger. And also, you wanted to look at Ephesians 4:26.
1: And 5:6. I'm sorry. Yeah, I'm sorry. Ephesians 4:26.
0: Mm-hmm. Ephesians 4, verse 26. "Be angry and sin not. Let not the sun go down upon your wrath." And then Ephesians 5, verse 6.
1: And then it was Ecclesiastes 5:6.
0: Oh, okay. Ecclesiastes.
1: I'm sorry.
0: No, that's okay. Ecclesiastes 5:6. "Suffer not thy mouth to cause thy flesh to sin, neither say thou before the angel that it was an error. Wherefore should God be angry at thy voice and destroy the work of thy hands?" Well, I'm more familiar with this verse in Ephesians. "Be ye angry and sin not." So there God is letting us know it's possible to be angry and not sin. But, you know, the anger is an emotion. And so we have other emotions. We have sorrow. And sometimes we feel so sorrowful, we cry. It's sort of the sorrow reaches such a point and then tears flow. And then sometimes we're feeling good and jovial, and someone says a joke, and we just laugh and laugh and laugh. You know, the old belly laugh. And these are part of our makeup. For example, with anger, you know, an example I like to use, is you're fine, you're no problem. And then someone does something that harms you. Say someone, a woman wearing sandals or something, and someone with a cowboy boot accidentally steps on your feet, and it really hurts, and you have this momentary feeling of anger. You know, it's sort of, you hurt me, and there's a natural physical response. Or, you know, there's many those kinds of situations we can think of, or someone has done something so wrong to one of your children, and evil and terrible, and you just feel anger. Okay. There's a part of us that's an emotion that's part of our makeup as a human being. But God says, be angry and sin not. Let not the sun go down upon your wrath. See, here's where it could become a problem. It's one thing, someone does something they you weren't expecting, they hurt you, and you feel that anger, but then you come to your senses and you say, oh, that's okay, I know it was an accident. Don't worry about it, or whatever. Or even if someone, maybe it wasn't an accident. But the child of God must quickly come to the point of realizing, it's a little further here in Ephesians, in chapter 4, Ephesians 4, where we read in verse 32, and be kind one to another, tenderhearted, forgiving one another, even as God for Christ's sake has forgiven you. That's what we come to think of and realize, you know, by God's grace, that someone has done this wrong and I'm so angry. And you know, you can finish that sentence with some violent thought or word. And no, forbearing one another, forgiving one another, even as God for Christ's sake has forgiven you. And so we realize, yes, he has done me wrong, but I can't continue, you know, dragging him over the coals in my mind. I just can't do that. And we ask God, oh Lord, help me not to be angry at this person, not to be vengeful towards that person. Forgiving one another, that's a command of God, will not allow for vengeance. Vengeance is mine, saith the Lord. It is not for the people of God to take vengeance in wrath and to lash out at anyone. But any of us, if we do it, you know, we're imperfect. We're imperfect. We sin. And I'm sure if any a child of God, I'm sure we all have done it, and I'm sure if any child of God does do it, then they realize and feel sorry about it, and they pray, oh Lord, help me not to strive or fight or argue or to be angry and so forth. And then we move on, forgetting those things which are behind, and that would be our sins, wouldn't it? If once we've committed them, they're behind us. We don't have to dwell on them and meditate on our sins. God doesn't tell us to do that. Meditate upon all the evil you've done so that you can feel nice and contrite and guilty. We don't read that verse in the Bible. We read of meditating upon the word and you know, keeping our thoughts on things above and thanking God for forgiving us. That if we want to think of our sins, think in that sense, oh Lord, thank you that you have forgiven me, chief of sinners, a multitude of sins, like a mountain of sins, innumerable, truly. God would know the number of them, but you know, I just shake my head when I think of how many sins I've committed. I could not even begin to count them. And all are forgiven. All, every one of them cast into the depths of the sea, as far as the east is from the west, to be seen or mentioned no more, to be remembered no more by God. Now, God's not going to remember our sins. He's not going to hold us accountable for our sins. And therefore, we too should forget our own sins as well as the sins of others against us. And the Lord made a point in repay. It was so great and so much. And yet he pleaded with his master to give him time and he would repay. And the master frankly forgave him all the debt, the whole huge debt. You know, I don't know, it probably cheapens it to use any kind of money figure, but an incredible debt. And then that same man who was forgiven so much had a fellow servant who owed him just very, very little in comparison, hardly anything. And his servant said the same thing to him, "Give me time, I'll repay thee." And he would not, but he grabbed him by the throat and demanded payment. "Pay me what you owe me." And then he had him thrown into a prison, I think. And then the Lord of that servant heard what was done. And he said, "You wicked servant, did I not frankly forgive you all your debt?" And then we see, you see, forgiving one another, even as God, for Christ's sake, has forgiven us. If we fail to forgive, then we are like that man who grabs his fellow servant by the throat over nothing. And we have been forgiven a debt that is unspeakably great. And we can see the evil in that, the desperate evil in doing something like that. And yet that is our natural reaction to our fellow man. That is in our, we're still in the flesh and we can have that kind of response. "Oh, let me go get him." But by God's grace, he reminds us, hold on. Should God go get you? Because you're far guiltier before God than this guy or whatever he did to you. And no, I don't want God to go get me. Then don't you go get anyone yourself. But thank you for calling and sharing. And let's now go to the next caller on the phone. Welcome to our open forum program. Please go ahead with your call.
2: Hi, Chris. Can you read 1 Corinthians 14:34, please?
0: Yeah, 1 Corinthians 14, verse 34 says, "Let your women keep silence in the churches, for it is not permitted unto them to speak, but they are commanded to be under obedience, as also saith the law."
2: Okay, so I was wondering about the Bible and online reading as it pertains to this verse. Like, if a woman were to read the Bible online without being seen, would that be okay?
0: If a woman were to read the Bible online without being seen,
2: right?
0: Then why, like, are you reading it online?
2: Say on YouTube, for instance, right? You put a picture of an image of the Bible, but you have the voice of someone reading.
0: Okay. Yeah, I'll just speak for myself and eBible. We would not want to record a woman reading the Bible to put it online. Even if you specify this is for women only, this is for women and children, still you're going to have some men that will come along. So I would not want, you know, eBible Fellowship or our ministry to do something like that. I think today, you know, it's so bad, this problem of women teaching, and so commonly accepted that women, as far as the world's concerned and much of the church world, it's not even an issue anymore. They don't even talk about these verses here and over in 1 Timothy that say a woman's not to teach. And it's just very commonly thought a woman can be a pastor, a woman can teach a sermon or be an elder or deacon. And I think the direction to go is to stay away from that as much as possible. And social media is very tempting. It's very tempting on Facebook or YouTube or Twitter, you know, for a woman, especially a woman who has understanding. God has opened up her spiritual eyes and she understands a good deal of truth and the nature of a born-again soul is to share truth. We want to share truth. I know it would be very tempting to want to simply share truth and here is a medium where it can be done. And yet the woman also, the believing woman also has that ongoing desire to do the will of God and realizes the time we're living in and what God has said and therefore wants to be very careful and cautious. And it's just better for a woman not to take that step, I think. And unless the only way of doing it, I think, would be online, would be to make it private. You can upload a video to YouTube and you can set it to private and have certain people be able to see it where not the, you know, just someone browsing can come along and see it. Nobody else can see it. And so then if a woman were to teach other women, she could upload a Bible teaching or reading the scripture, something like that for that group of women, as long as it was kept within their circle.
2: Thank you.
0: Thank you for calling and sharing. And let's go now to the next caller on the phone today. Welcome to our question and answer program. Please go ahead with your call.
3: Yes, blessed Sabbath. You know, this caller, just the one right before, she brought up about women reading online. That reminded me of, you know, my late ex-husband asked me to read scriptures to him, and he was still pretty well enough to read scriptures himself, so I declined. But I had a on my answering machine, you know, I agree that people with Christ is our hope, 1 Timothy 1:1, 2 Timothy 1:1. And that's all I said, and please leave your message. So he used to tell Bible friends, you know, like at house studies, like Brother Guy's house studies, he would tell them, I only read the Old Testament. But he was so curious about my announcement on my answering machine. He went finally, right before he died, maybe 2 months before that, he started reading Timothy. He told me, and he left it on my answering machine, I have been reading Timothy, and Timothy has become my patron saint, my favorite patron saint. Now, right before he died, that day that he died, I played e-Bible, and you know, the conference, June 4th and 5th, the questions and answers, and he heard you read Isaiah 53, because I was like, I don't want to read to him. So and you read Isaiah 53, and that would remind him of the need of the Messiah, but that's how I handled it. Now, about my answering machine, I said, Christ is our hope, 2 Timothy 1:1. 1 Timothy 1:1, 2 Timothy 1:1. What would you comment on that?
0: I'm sorry, what was the question?
3: Okay, I left on my answering machine, when people call me and I don't pick it up, they will hear that I announce Christ is our hope, 1 Timothy 1:1, 2 Timothy 1:1.
0: Well,
3: I would say, please leave your message.
0: Yeah, I understand what you're saying. And, you know, God gives us this statement, and he tells us in 1 Timothy 2, we read in verse 11, let the woman learn in silence with all subjection, but I suffer not a woman to teach, nor to usurp authority over the man, but to be in silence. So we have these statements. We know that there's a spiritual meaning to it because the woman identifies with the bride of Christ, and the bride of Christ is made up of male and female. And when we come to the Bible, to study the Bible, we, the bride of Christ, are to be silent. No prophecy of the scripture is of any private interpretation, one's own interpretation. We do not insert our ideas. That would be like the woman teaching. And we instead wait for the man, the Holy Ghost, to teach. Ultimately, that is the big, important meaning of this. But women are to live, the elect woman who desires to do things God's way, is to live this out in her life, to live it out. And so each woman, you know, having that understanding, well, God wants me to be silent in order to portray that all of the body of Christ, all the bride of Christ, are to come to the Bible in a very silent manner as far as our thoughts, our ideas, our words are concerned. We don't want to hear our words spoken when we come to the Bible to study and then to proclaim, to teach. For example, if I do a Bible study and I'm teaching, yes, you're hearing my voice, and I'm the one who is saying, you know, let's go to this verse, and I'm saying things about the verse, and let's go to that verse. But if a Bible study is done correctly, then according to the Bible, compare spiritual with spiritual, and then you teach. No, it says compare spiritual with spiritual, and the Holy Ghost teaches. He's the man. And so a correct, faithful Bible study will have the Holy Ghost teaching, not the woman who's part of the bride of Christ. That is the deep down underlying reason for this command. But no one should say, well, yeah, I understand that. I agree with that. But, it's only a sign, really. It's only a portrait. And I'm supposed to not speak or teach the Bible because I'm portraying some spiritual truth. Yes, exactly. Exactly. That, God had Isaiah walk naked and barefoot for 3 years in order to portray a spiritual truth. Or in marriage, God has directives for the husband, directives for the wife, and each one is to obey and carry them out in order to portray spiritual truth. The wife is to submit to the husband. The husband is to love the wife as Christ loved the church. And each is to live out that portrayal. Now, the wife may say, well, I'm not going to submit to this guy. He's not worthy to submit to. Look at him. And look at the things he does and says. Well, yeah, of course, any woman can say that about any man, especially when you're living intimately with him. You'll find all kinds of faults. But still, for the woman to be faithful, she's going to submit to even a brute of a man or to definitely an imperfect man, no matter who the husband is. And with sins and all, and she is going to submit in order to paint that picture, because that is also how God has designed for her to live happiest in the marriage, and the man will have the opposite portrayal of Christ. And believe me, that's not easy either. If the wife has done something that angers the husband, referring back to the anger issue, or she's just done something and the husband can't believe it, and he just wants to blow his top, and he wants to rail against her, love husbands, love your wives as Christ loved the church. How did Christ love the church? He forgave the eternal church. That is, he forgave. How many times did the eternal church sin against him? Countless. Again and again and again. Husbands, be not bitter against your wives. Why the word bitter? Because the word bitter identifies with a false gospel. False gospels have no salvation. No salvation has no forgiveness. Husbands, be not bitter against your wives. Do not respond to your wife as though you are a figurehead for a false gospel that has no forgiveness. But respond to your wife as Christ loved the church. Love your wives with true forgiveness. And that is a picture of the true gospel, the true head of the church. And so coming back to the woman who is to be silent, yes, with all sincerity, with all faithfulness, with all desire, this is what the woman has to think, not, well, what can I do to, come up to the limit of what God is saying and then kind of do my thing wherever I can. No, the woman should have the desire. I want to portray the bride. I want to portray the bride of Christ coming to the word of God in the best way possible. And God tells me, here are some things. Here are some things. Now, you're to be silent when the Bible's taught. You're not to teach nor usurp authority over the man, because the man, again, if you're able to do this, no matter what men or who these men are or what they know or don't know, you will be picturing what I want you to picture, and that will be the best thing for you as a woman, as an elect woman. This is God's will. It is according to his word. This is what he has designed for the woman. And it must be very difficult, yes, for the woman living in, especially in this society that has found, women casting off all constraints in every other area. And here the Bible says, no. Could a woman teach, or does she know the truth of the Bible, and could she instruct others? Probably some women very, very well. A lot of teachers in secular education are female and very good teachers. But that's not the issue. That's not the issue. God has his own program. He doesn't follow the world. He follows his own will, and we have to follow him and not the things going on in the world. So I would pray with that in mind and just pray, oh, Lord, help me even in the littlest thing, whether it be a message on my answering machine or how I'm carrying myself on the social media sites and the things I'm saying and doing, help me to be an example of a believing woman. And the things that you would have a believing woman to do. But thank you for calling and sharing. And let's go now to the next caller on the phone today. Welcome to our open forum program. Please go ahead with your call.
4: Hey, Chris. I have a question. The previous caller didn't answer, so I don't know what was wrong with their phone. But could we turn to Luke 5, verses 6?
0: Okay, Luke 5. Verse 6. And when they had this done, they enclosed a great multitude of fishes and their net brake.
4: And then can we also turn to John 21, verses 11?
0: John 21, 11. Simon Peter went up and drew the net to land full of great fishes, 153. And for all there were so many, yet was not the net broken.
4: And my question is, the delay drawing that we've been learning about, that's only applicable to the second catch of fish, right? Because anyone saved during the church age would have been in the first catch, like from when the church age first began all the way up into 1988. So like if somebody was saved in 1987, they couldn't be included in this late drawing. It's only those who came out of great tribulation. Is that correct?
0: Well, yeah. Sometimes it's hard to say when someone became saved, or I mean, it's not important for us to know this, but yes, there's two major fishing expeditions recorded in the Gospels. The first one we read of in Luke 5, and they caught a great multitude of fish. They enclosed a great multitude of fishes. In the Bible, fish represent men. Fishing, I will make you fishers of men, Jesus said to the apostles. So there's a very clear spiritual picture. What a fishing trip or a fishing expedition has to do with, it has to do with salvation. And in this case, they did catch a great multitude of fish according to the direction of the Lord. Same thing as in John 21. Notice in Luke 5, verse 4, now when he had left speaking, he had said unto Simon, launch out into the deep and let down your nets for a draught. And Simon answering said unto him, Master, we have toiled all the night and have taken nothing, exactly as in John 21. Nevertheless, at thy word, I will let down the net. At thy word. And it was in John 21 that the Lord spoke to them from the land and told them where to let down the net. So it's almost a duplicate, except this time, when they enclose a great multitude of fishes, their net break. It broke. And again, in John 21, they were not able to draw it for the multitude of fishes. And then we read that the net was not broken. The net was not broken. And when we think about the net, we know fishes are men. And to be a fisher of men is to be sent by Christ with the gospel. And the sea would represent being under the wrath of God or in the condition of hell in one's sins. And the word goes out into the world where men are, who are under the wrath of God in the day of salvation. And so that's akin to letting down the net. Letting down the net, and then out of the world, many are called. So a great multitude came over the course of the church age. Few are chosen, and the net itself would represent the kingdom of heaven. Initially, they're caught in the net, and then as the net's taken out of the water and brought onto the ship, I think that's what we're told here. Does it say anything more? Well, it says in verse 7, and they beckoned unto their partners, which were in the other ship, that they should come and help them. And they came and filled both the ships so that they began to sink. When Simon Peter saw it, he fell down at Jesus' knees, saying, depart from me, for I am a sinful man, O Lord. For he was astonished, and all that were with him at the draught of the fishes which they had taken. And well, we can piece it together, the idea, if the net is broken, fish will wiggle their way out. And yet they're on the ship. They're on the ship. So they're still caught as far as the fisherman's concerned. I still had a successful catch, great multitude of fish, and I'll have to mend that net later, but at least the fish that are coming out, they're on board the ship. But spiritually, the ship would represent the church, and the hole in the net would mean people could come out of the eternal kingdom, the initial response of belief, and yes, I agree with the gospel. Now, okay, live according to the gospel, obey God's commandments. If you love him, that we'll see if you truly love him. And God does initially sort of goes with what the individual professes. And that was taught also with that parable of the servant whose Lord forgave him much. That's the idea of the gospel, isn't it? We're forgiven everything. But in reality, he wasn't forgiven anything. And that's revealed at the end. Well, same too, initially, they're in the net, they're in the kingdom of heaven, but they slip out. And yet they're on the ship, and the ship identifies with the corporate church. And so here they are, they've responded to the gospel, they go to church Sunday after Sunday after Sunday, and out of them are numbers who become deacons, elders, some go on to seminary and be pastors, and they've all slipped out of the net over the course of the church age, or many of them did, but the few who became saved, not as many as we might think, would have remained in the eternal kingdom of heaven. But in John 21, when the net does not break, God is indicating that he's not dealing with any church. He's dealing one-on-one with people. That catch of fish typifies great multitude taken out of great tribulation. And all who the Lord adds to his kingdom do not go through any kind of intermediary, no corporate church, or any sort of representation of the kingdom that they enter into. That's all done with, because the church age is over, and now it's just God and his word, the gospel, and he saves them. They're in, safely in, the eternal kingdom of heaven, and they will not lose their salvation. The net will not break. And that is the encouragement the Lord gives all the great multitude at this time. But thank you for calling and sharing. And let's go now to the next caller on the phone this afternoon. Welcome to our open forum program. Please go ahead with your call.
5: Yes, Chris. My question is coming from a previous caller concerning women reading the scripture online. What would be the difference between sharing the scripture in that way for a female and also teaching the scripture? I know teaching for a woman in a man's presence is wrong, but sharing scripture, whether if it's reading or sharing a verse or two on Facebook.
0: Well, no. There's no problem with sharing verses, with copying and from the King James Bible and sharing verses. There's no problem with that, but I think there is a difference when it comes to women reading. Just think, for example, when Family Radio or right now eBible Fellowship has Bible reading. We have half hours or hours of time where the Bible is read. Now, should that be open to male or female, or should just the man read the Bible? And I feel that just the man should read the Bible, because this is declaring the word of God. And, the Bible is written by God in the masculine. And God warns us about a woman teaching or usurping authority over the man. And the time we're living in, if the line is there, We don't want to see how close we can get to the line without crossing. We want to be very cautious and not go up to that line at all. And so I don't think a woman should read the Bible if other men can hear it. But if, again, if a woman wants to have a woman's group, a woman's study, and they amongst themselves wish to read scripture, and there's ways of doing that. You have to be careful in that too, but there's ways that they can do that, or a woman can teach children. That is what God allows for. Now, a lot of this, you know, a lot of this is very new. The electronic medium is very new. And we're living in a time that was science fiction just a few decades ago. And so there's been a lot of questions that arise because of the new electronic age and the social media that's developed. And so things that we would understand in person, you know, we would understand that in a gathering of believers that a woman should not read to a mixed group. Well, we have to, as much as we can, carry those principles over to social media and to the electronic age. And so we're trying to do that as best as we're able. And, you know, a woman is not missing out on anything by not recording herself reading the Bible and posting it. I mean, what is the point of that anyway, when we could record, or we could find a nice recording of I wouldn't want to record myself reading the Bible. I would rather hear Van Dyke or someone else has a nice, strong, powerful voice as he reads the scripture. You know, the thing to do for each one of us, all of us have limitations placed upon us by the word of God. And God commands us all, do this or do that. Women submit, husbands love. We're all citizens, obey the government, the Bible tells us. And we have all kinds of limitations that God has given to us to help us in our life. And yet there's many things we are each one able to do. Not every man is capable of teaching. Of those who teach, they should be men. Many men are not capable of teaching. They're not been spiritually equipped to do so. They have other gifts that the Lord has given. Each one of us should concentrate on the role that the Lord has given us, the gifts he's given us, and then thank him for it and seek to fulfill those particular gifts. And as far as sharing the Bible, we are all blessed and privileged to be able to get a stack of tracts, and we can go hand out teachings that we agree with and understand to be true. And a male or a female can do that. A woman can on social media post links to Bible studies, to Bible reading, to faithful websites or all kinds of things in witnessing. And women can speak and say, oh, thank God that the Lord has saved me and had mercy upon me. And I'm just so thankful. You know, there's much, much, much we can do. But see, this is the nature of man. You're in the Garden of Eden. You can eat from all kinds of trees, but there's one tree you're not to eat from. So which tree becomes center of attention, center of focus? And that same principle applies, you know, if God says, now, don't do this, okay. Does he allow the woman to do many other things? Most definitely. Well, is it wise for the woman to maybe keep coming back to that one thing that God has said for her not to do? Or Is there a problem there? And so I would just, you know, watch out. That is a testing ground for a female believer that is particular to her, more so than to a man. But thank you for calling and sharing. And let's go to the next person on the phone today. Welcome to our question and answer program. Please go ahead with your call.
6: Hi, Chris. Can you please read Habakkuk 3, if you can, verses 11 to 14, or you could skip 11 if we're running out of time.
0: Habakkuk 3, verse 11. The sun and the moon stood still in their habitation. At the light of thine arrows they went, and at the shining of thy glittering spear, thou didst march through the land in indignation. Thou didst thresh the heathen in anger. Thou wentest forth for the salvation of thy people, even for salvation with thine anointed. Thou woundest the head out of the house of the wicked, by discovering the foundation unto the neck, Selah. Thou didst strike through with his staves the head of his villages. They came out as a whirlwind to scatter me. Their rejoicing was as to devour the poor secretly.
6: Okay, thank you. I've been wondering if this is speaking of Satan being bound from the foundation of the world unto his neck in verse 13, because neck is from bind. And I'm wondering if this has to do with Judgment Day, where his head is, the power of his head, like as you had taught, is being, you know, struck. His head was taken off, as like you had taught, like Sisera. Or does that have anything to do with Judgment Day? I know it's a little, I sort of,
0: yeah,
6: said it in a
0: way. I'm not familiar with this verse. I mean, I haven't studied it. So I don't know what's being taught here, so I don't think I can help you with your question.
6: Well, thank you.
0: Well, thank you for calling and sharing. And we'll go to our last caller today. Welcome to our question and answer program. Please go ahead with your call.
7: Okay, could you go to Nehemiah 8:10, please? And then I have one more verse.
0: Nehemiah 8, verse 10. And that says, then he said unto them, go your way, eat the fat, and drink the sweet, and send portions unto them for whom nothing is prepared. For this day is holy unto our Lord. Neither be sorry, for the joy of Jehovah is your strength.
7: And Revelation 19, verses 1 through 3. And is there any similarities between those two scriptures? And thank you a lot. Do a great job, Chris. God bless. See you around.
0: Okay. Revelation 19, starting in verse 1. And after these things, I heard a great voice of much people in heaven saying, Alleluia, salvation and glory and honor and power unto the Lord our God, for true and righteous are his judgments. For he has judged the great whore, which did corrupt the earth with her fornication, and hath avenged the blood of his servants at her hand. And again they said, Alleluia, and her smoke rose up forever and ever. Now, I don't know if there's a relationship between these verses. We know Nehemiah 8. Well, yeah, I guess there would be a relationship, because Nehemiah 8 is speaking of the Feast of Tabernacles, and it mentions the last day of the Feast of Tabernacles. The only reference to the last day in the Old Testament is in Nehemiah 8 in connection with the Feast of Tabernacles, and it also helps us to see the spiritual fulfillment of the Feast of Tabernacles has to do with the Word of God, because throughout the feast, they're reading the Bible. Ezra is reading from a high and lifted up pulpit, and 13 men are causing the people to understand the reading, the number 13 pointing to the time of the end when the spiritual fulfillment of the Feast of Tabernacles will

0: God is opening the scriptures to feed his people and causing them to understand, just like these 13 men cause the listeners to understand what was being read from the pulpit historically. Now in Revelation 19, the opening declaration of Alleluia, because, how's it put, the whore, the great whore, which did corrupt the earth, has been judged. And that's picking up from chapter 18, Babylon is fallen. Revelation 19 is continuing that idea. And so continuing the idea of Judgment Day, which began on our time, May 21, 2011. And so it is a time of praising God and of rejoicing. And finally, it's stated in verse 6, and I heard, as it were, the voice of a great multitude, and as the voice of many waters, and as the voice of mighty thundering, saying, Alleluia, for the Lord God omnipotent reigneth. This is Jesus reigning over the earth, as he's doing right now, and will continue to do from everything we can read until that literal last day. And so that's why they're singing hallelujah to the Lord. It is the time of his triumph over his enemies. But thank you for calling and sharing. And I would like to thank everyone for joining us today and sharing your questions and comments, and especially the Bible verses we had a chance to read and consider. But we have come to the end of our time at this point. Thank you again for joining us, and may you have a good Sunday Sabbath, and may the Lord's perfect will be done.
1: 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Until next time, may the Lord's perfect will be done.

The Bible Fellowship would like to announce the new book by Chris McCann called Yet 40 Years, 1994 to 2033 inclusive. 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

Hi, this is Harry Dysart with eBible Fellowship. Thank you for joining us for the 31 Days of Proverbs. As our Lord says in Proverbs chapter 1, verse 6, to understand a proverb and the interpretation, the words of the wise and their dark sayings. Let us now listen to today's chapter in the book of Proverbs. Proverbs 26. As snow in summer, and as rain in harvest, so honor is not seemly for a fool. As the bird by wandering, as the swallow by flying, so the curse causeless shall not come. A whip for the horse, a bridle for the ass, and a rod for the fool's back. Answer not a fool according to his folly, lest thou also be like unto him. Answer a fool according to his folly, lest he be wise in his own conceit. He that sendeth a message by the hand of a fool cutteth off the feet and drinketh damage. The legs of the lame are not equal. So is a parable in the mouth of fools. As he that bindeth a stone in a sling, so is he that giveth honor to a fool. As a thorn goeth up into the hand of a drunkard, so is a parable in the mouth of fools. The great God that formed all things both rewardeth the fool and rewardeth transgressors. As a dog returneth to his vomit, so a fool returneth to his folly. Seest thou a man wise in his own conceit? There is more hope of a fool than of him. The slothful man saith, there is a lion in the way, a lion is in the streets. As the door turneth upon his hinges, so doth the slothful upon his bed. The slothful hideth his hand in his bosom. It grieveth him to bring it again to his mouth. The sluggard is wiser in his own conceit than seven men that can render a reason. He that passeth by and meddleth with strife belonging not to him is like one that taketh a dog by the ears. As a madman who casteth firebrands, arrows, and death, so is the man that deceiveth his neighbor and saith, am not I in sport? Where no wood is, there the fire goeth out. So where there is no talebearer, the strife ceaseth. As coals are to burning coals, and wood to fire, so is a contentious man to kindle strife. The words of a talebearer are as wounds, and they go down into the innermost parts of the belly. Burning lips and a wicked heart are like a potsherd covered with silver dross. He that hateth dissembleth with his lips, and layeth up deceit within him. When he speaketh fair, believe him not, for there are seven abominations in his heart. Whose hatred is covered by deceit, his wickedness shall be showed before the whole congregation. Whoso diggeth a pit shall fall therein, and he that rolleth a stone, it will return upon him. A lying tongue hateth those that are afflicted by it, and a flattering mouth worketh ruin. Proverbs 27.

As our Lord says in Matthew chapter 13, verse 34, "All these things spake Jesus unto the multitude in parables, and without a parable spake he not unto them." Thank you for listening today. Please join us again for the 31 days of Proverbs. May our Lord's word be praised.

0: The following is a recording of a Bible study from Eddie Ramos from an eBible Fellowship Day in the Word session. 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And now, here's Eddie Ramos.
1: Dear Heavenly Father, we're grateful to continue to be able to gather in person, Lord, and we're thankful, Father, for the fellowship, Lord. We're thankful for the ministry and for using us, Lord, as you see fit. We pray, Lord, that you may continue to use us, Lord, and Lord, that your will might be done, Father, on this earth. We thank you, Father, for your guidance. We thank you, Father, for allowing us to take Sundays, Lord, and in your wisdom, giving us this day that we might spend it focusing on your word and not on our own pleasures, Lord. We thank you, Father, for in doing so, we learn so much, Lord. We get to grow closer to you, Father, and we get to understand more of your word. And we pray, Lord, that you continue to guide us in this manner. Lord, may you bless the hearing of your word this day. In Jesus' name we pray. Amen. In today's study, I wanted to talk about the rich man and Lazarus, because I've noticed that one of the biggest stumbling blocks in understanding what hell is, and that it's not this spiritual dimensional place where the sinner goes to suffer consciously for eternity. I noticed that it's rooted or has a big foundation in the way the account of the rich man and Lazarus is read and understood. And for those who hold to that doctrine, the way I just described it, this account, when you read it, it seems to confirm that for them. So I know that just by talking with people, they're always going back to the account of the rich man and Lazarus as proof that after death, the unsaved has conscious existence and he's being tormented in flames forever and ever. But I also noticed that that depends on how one reads this account. Okay? And what I mean is that most people read and understand this account just as it's written, at face value, while very few people read this account as a parable, okay, and then try to interpret what's written. So when you do one or the other, you're going to come out with two very different conclusions. But before we get into that, I want to go ahead and just read the account first. Let's turn to Luke chapter 16. And the account starts in verse 19. Luke chapter 16, verse 19 says, "There was a rich man who was clothed in purple and fine linen and fared sumptuously every day. And there was a certain beggar named Lazarus, which was laid at his gate full of sores, and desiring to be fed with the crumbs which fell from the rich man's table. Moreover, the dogs came and licked his sores. And it came to pass that the beggar died, and was carried by the angels into Abraham's bosom. The rich man also died and was buried, and in hell he lift up his eyes, being in torments, and seeing Abraham afar off, and Lazarus in his bosom. And he cried and said, Father Abraham, have mercy on me, and send Lazarus, that he may dip the tip of his finger in water, and cool my tongue, for I am tormented in this flame. But Abraham said, Son, remember that thou in thy lifetime receivest thy good things, and likewise Lazarus evil things. But now he is comforted, and thou art tormented. And besides all this, between us and you there is a great gulf fixed, so that they which would pass from hence to you cannot, neither can they pass to us that would come from thence. Then he said, I pray thee therefore, Father, that thou wouldest send him to my father's house, for I have five brethren, that he may testify unto them, lest they also come into this place of torment. Abraham saith unto him, They have Moses and the prophets, let them hear them. And he said, Nay, Father Abraham, but if one went unto them from the dead, they will repent. And he said unto him, If they hear not Moses and the prophets, neither will they be persuaded, though one rose from the dead." Now, as we read this account, you can see how easy it is for any reader to basically paint a mental picture of what he's reading, and then use that to reinforce their understanding of the doctrine of hell as a place of conscious eternal suffering for the unsaved. And again, that's if you take the account at face value, not as a parable. But what happens is for those who take this account as a literal event rather than as a parable, is important parts of other parts of the Bible have to be ignored. I'm sure what I mean. I want to point out three biblical principles that I'm sure we're all familiar with, but these three biblical principles or truths, they have to go ignored by the majority of those who read and study the Bible at face value. For example, let's turn to Matthew 13, 34. This is a verse that we are all very familiar with. Matthew 13, 34 says, "All these things spake Jesus unto the multitude in parables, and without a parable spake he not unto them." And like I said, I know many of us are familiar with this Bible study principle, but even for us, I think it's easy sometimes for us to forget this principle from time to time as we're reading the Bible. So going over it again, I think is always helpful. And here we read that Christ did not speak to the multitude without using parables. And the words that Christ is speaking to the multitudes are the words that are recorded in the Bible. Okay, this means that's the same word of God that spoke to the multitudes in parables that's speaking to us in parables. Now, if we neglect, I think, or worse yet, deny to take this scripture into account and into everything that Christ spoke, then we're going to conclude, like many do, that sometimes Christ spoke in parables and sometimes he spoke clearly. And that's really the stumbling stone that God has placed in the scriptures. It's the idea that the word of God was written in plain to understand language, unless it specifically states it's being spoken as a parable. And since most of the Christians of the world, they're Christians in name only, meaning they're not truly saved, then there's no coincidence that the literal, historical, grammatical method of understanding the scriptures would be the most widely accepted method in the Christian circle, rather than the true method of always keeping in mind that Christ, who is the Word of God, did not speak without parables. And I often like to reiterate something that Mr. Camping used to say, that God wrote the Bible to foster unbelief. And we also know that he wrote the Bible to confuse the natural-minded reader. Okay, the second principle is in Mark 4, verse 2. Let's take a look at that. Mark 4, verse 2 says, "And he taught them many things by parables, and he said unto them in his doctrine, Hearken, behold, there went out a sower to sow." And then he continues his parable. Okay, and here we're told that the doctrine of Christ is a doctrine of parables. And what is doctrine according to the Bible? Well, if we look it up, we notice that the Greek word translated as doctrine in the New Testament is Strong's G1322, and it's pretty much always translated as doctrine. But when the same word appears as a verb in the Greek, it's given the Strong's number of 1321, which is always translated as teach. And this is how the Bible defines the word doctrine for us. It means what one teaches. So let's go ahead and reread this passage in Mark 4:2. I want to make that substitution. "And he taught them many things by parables, and he said unto them in his teaching, Hearken, behold, there went a sower out to sow." And this not only helps us to better understand that the doctrine or the teaching of Christ was a teaching of parables, but it also agrees with the first principle that we read in Matthew 13:34, that without parables, Christ did not speak. But this truth isn't limited to the words of Christ or the words in red in some Bibles, like some people like to distinguish the words that Christ specifically said in the Bible. The same truth applies to God the Father, God the Holy Spirit, because we understand that they're one God, but also because we read it in the Bible. Let's turn to John 7:16. John 7:16 says, "Jesus answered them, and he said, My doctrine, or my teaching, is not mine, but his that sent me." So this means that the doctrine or the teaching of Christ, which is by way of parables, is also the doctrine or the teaching of God, or the God the Father, the one who sent Christ. And like I said, it's not a surprise to those of us who understand that God the Son and God the Father are one God, teaching the same truth the same way. God is putting this truth in the Bible for a reason. But let's take a look at the Holy Spirit first. 1 Corinthians chapter 2, verse 11. We're going to read down also to verse 16. 1 Corinthians 2:11. There we read. For what man knoweth the things of a man, save the spirit of man which is in him? Even so the things of God knoweth no man, but the spirit of God. Now we have received not the spirit of the world, but the spirit which is of God, that we might know the things that are freely given to us of God. Which things also we speak, not in the words which man's wisdom teacheth, but which the Holy Ghost teacheth, comparing spiritual things with spiritual. But the natural man receiveth not the things of the Spirit of God, for they are foolishness unto him, neither can he know them, because they are spiritually discerned. But he that is spiritual judgeth all things, yet he himself is judge of no man. For who hath known the mind of the Lord, that he may instruct him? But we have the mind of Christ. So the word translated as teacheth in verse 13 regarding the Holy Spirit is the same word translated as doctrine or teaching from our previous verses. But here it's written as an adjective, so it's been given a different Strong's number of G1318, but it's still the same word. And whenever we read about the Holy Spirit in the Bible, we have to understand that to refer to the Holy Spirit of Christ. Let's read a passage that's found in the New Testament, but it's actually talking about the Old Testament writings. It's in 1 Peter chapter 1, verse 10. 1 Peter chapter 1, verse 10 says, "Of which salvation the prophets have inquired and searched diligently, who prophesied of the grace that should come unto you, searching what or what manner of the Spirit of Christ, which was in them, did signify, when it testified beforehand the sufferings of Christ and the glory that should follow." And so we know that the holy men of old spake as they were moved by the Holy Spirit, and that would be the Holy Spirit of Christ. So the doctrine or the teaching of the Holy Ghost is the same doctrine or teaching as Christ himself, which is also the same doctrine or teaching as God the Father. In other words, the doctrine or teaching of the Father, the Son, and the Holy Spirit are a teaching of parables. And since we know that, well, I already mentioned this, but holy men of old spake as they were moved of the Holy Ghost, then we can declare that the whole Bible is written in parables, whether it's a historical parable or whether it's a spoken parable. And just as the first principle goes ignored by the natural-minded reader, so does this one. So let's take a look at the third principle or truth that the Bible declares regarding the purpose of parables. And that is that parables are designed to hide spiritual truth and not to make things easier to understand. So let's take a look at Matthew 13, verse 10. Matthew 13, verse 10. There we read, "And the disciples came and said unto him, Why speakest thou unto them in parables?" So here's the all-important question, okay? Why does God the Father, God the Son, God the Holy Spirit speak in parables? And the rest of the passage answers this question. Verse 11 says, "And he answered and said unto them, Because it is given unto you to know the mysteries of the kingdom of God. But to them," meaning to them that are outside of the kingdom of God, "it's not given." It's not given to what? Not given to know the mysteries of the kingdom of heaven. Verse 12, "For whosoever hath," now it's important to understand, this is talking about true understanding. "For whosoever hath, to him shall be given, and he shall have more abundance." Again, this is talking about understanding. "But whosoever hath not, to him shall be taken away even that he hath." And you don't have to turn there, but Luke 8:18 completes this for us, because there's a word missing here that says, "For him shall be taken away even that which he seemeth to have." Verse 13, "Therefore I speak to them in parables, because they, seeing, see not, and hearing, they hear not, neither do they understand. And in them is fulfilled the prophecy of Isaiah, which saith, By hearing ye shall hear, and shall not understand, and seeing ye shall see, and not perceive." So again, the purpose of parables is to hide truth. It's to cause the natural-minded reader to not be able to perceive or understand the truth that God is hiding within everything that seems to be apparently and clearly written in the Bible. So when the natural-minded reader ignores these three principles that we just covered, it causes them to conclude that the Bible was written for everybody to understand. And while that may be true on a historical and maybe moral level, it's the spiritual level of understanding that's hidden from the natural-minded reader. But when the true child of God takes these principles into account, which is what we're supposed to do, then that allows us to develop true and correct doctrines from the Bible, as long as God has opened up our understanding to any particular part of his word. Now, what causes the doctrine of hell, I think, to be such a stumbling stone is that when the Bible speaks of hell and eternal punishment, that God doesn't specifically declare that he's speaking in parables like he does with other parts of the Bible. But that's really what the snare is. It's really what throws people off, because they're looking for it to say, and this Christ is speaking a parable, because they think if it says it's a parable, okay, we can take it as a parable. But if it doesn't say it's a parable, then he must be clearly speaking. But we already saw that, you know, he already declares that he didn't speak without parables. It's a matter of taking that into account. Now, as we begin to go over the account of the rich man and Lazarus, we're going to see that the contradictions that the reader faces when he chooses to ignore the fact that Christ is speaking in parables here. Contradictions, we know, are God's way of letting us know that something is wrong with our understanding and that we need to make correction. For example, many believe, like I said, that a parable is only considered to be a parable if it states that it's a parable. But when we take that understanding and we examine it in light of the scriptures, the Bible contradicts that statement because it shows us that it's an incorrect statement. I want to show you that. Let's take a look at Matthew 16, verse 5. And we'll read down to verse 12. And if we prove it to be untrue in just one statement, then it's untrue. Then it's an untrue statement. Matthew 16, 5 says, And when his disciples were come to the other side, they had forgotten to take bread. Then Jesus said unto them, Take heed and beware of the leaven of the Pharisees and of the Sadducees. And they reasoned among themselves, saying, It is because we have taken no bread. Which when Jesus perceived, he said unto them, O ye of little faith, why reason ye among yourselves, because ye have brought no bread? Do you not yet understand, neither remember the 5 loaves of the 5,000? And how many baskets he took up? Neither the 7 loaves of the 4,000, and how many baskets he took up. How is it that ye do not understand that I spake it not to you concerning bread, that ye should beware of the leaven of the Pharisees and Sadducees? Then understood they how that he bade them not to beware of the leaven of bread, but of the doctrine or of the teaching of the Pharisees and Sadducees. So if you look, nowhere in this account or in this whole chapter is the word parable mentioned. Yet we can see that that's exactly what this was. This was a parable. Christ spoke of leaven, which in reality has nothing to do with doctrine. Yet because this is the word of God, God can link anything he wants to in order to get his message across. And in this case, he linked leaven with doctrine. And in another historical parable, we know that God links 3 baskets with 3 days. Completely unrelated, or stars with people, or trees with men, and so on. And so, because we also know that God links bread to his word and leaven to doctrine, well, then we can also understand why the nation of Israel was commanded to bake and eat unleavened bread. That's bread without leaven, because unleavened bread typified the pure and undefiled word of God without the leaven or the doctrine or the teachings of men to corrupt it. All right, let's turn back to Luke 16, 19, and let's continue going over this parable here. Now, my goal is not to go through the parable word for word, but to go over certain keywords in order to obtain spiritual meanings, and really to prove that the Bible does not allow for this account to be taken at face value, meaning as an actual historical event or literal event, but rather as a parable. Luke 16, 19 says, There was a certain rich man, which was clothed in purple and fine linen, and fared sumptuously every day. If you notice, God describes this man in a very curious way. First, we're told that he's rich. We're told that he's clothed in purple and fine linen. And then we're told that he fared sumptuously every day. So while we can paint a mental picture of an individual on the surface, I think we can learn so much more if we dig deeper and look for what God is trying to teach us here. And we do this by asking, why did God describe this individual the way he did? What truth is God trying to conceal, and what does he want us to know? Well, what stuck out to me was the fact that he was said to be rich. that he was clothed in purple and fine linen, because all of these words identify with a true child of God. In the Bible, someone who's spiritually rich is someone who has become saved. Let's take a look at James 2:5. James 2:5 says, "Hearken, my beloved brethren, hath not God chosen the poor, and that would be the poor in spirit of this world, rich in faith, and heirs of the kingdom which he hath promised to them that love him?" Let's also take a look at Revelation 2:9. Revelation 2:9 says, "I know thy works, and tribulation, and poverty, but thou art rich. And I know the blasphemy of them which say they are Jews and are not, but are of the synagogue of Satan." So in this verse, God is describing the true believers as being poor in spirit, but they're actually rich because they're true children of God. And also before becoming spiritually rich, one of the ways God describes the condition of the elect is by describing them as poor. Okay, that's why God commanded that the gospel would be preached to the poor, that God might save them, that they might be made rich. Let's take a look at Matthew 11:5. Matthew 11:5 says, "The blind receive their sight, the lame walk, the lepers are cleansed, and the deaf hear, the dead are raised up, and the poor, they're not given money, but they have the gospel preached to them." And we haven't gotten there yet, but this is who Lazarus represents. Someone who was physically poor, representing an elect who was in need of salvation. And on the other side of the fence, God uses someone who's rich to typify someone who believes that they're saved because of something that they've done. And that's what the rich man in this account of Lazarus represents, someone who identifies as a child of God externally, but was never saved. Let's take a look at the warning that God gives to the rich in Luke 6:24. Luke 6:24 says, "But woe unto you that are rich, for ye have received your consolation." So the word consolation is the noun form of the word comforted, which is used to describe Lazarus's condition after his death in Luke 16:25, when he was comforted in Abraham's bosom. But before we jump that far ahead, I want to go back to Luke 16:19 and continue examining this description of the rich man. Luke 16:19. I'll read it once more. "There was a certain rich man which was clothed in purple and fine linen and fared sumptuously every day." Now, the next description of this rich man is that we're told that he was clothed. I think we should pay attention to that as well. And we know that the opposite of being clothed is to be naked. And nakedness has to do with one's shame for one's sin. To be clothed identify with the fact that your sins have been covered. But what matters is who has clothed you. Okay, if God is the one that has clothed you, then that means that he has covered the shame of your nakedness by saving you. But if you've clothed yourself, then that means that you've done some work to cover your own sins and shame. But that type of covering, we know, is no covering at all. Let's take a look at Isaiah 4, verse 1. Isaiah 4, verse 1 says, "In that day, seven women shall take hold of one man, saying, We shall eat our own bread and wear our own apparel. Only let us be called by thy name to take away our reproach." And so the fact that God describes this individual as being rich harmonizes perfectly with those who believe that they're children of God, but are not, especially because we're told that he's clothed with purple and fine linen. And that continues to solidify the fact that this rich man is not just an unsaved individual, but he's an unsaved individual who outwardly gives the appearance of being a child of God. Let's take a look at Matthew 23. I want to read verses 27 and 28. Matthew 23, 27 says, "Woe unto you, scribes and Pharisees, hypocrites, for ye are like unto whited sepulchres, which indeed appear beautiful outward, but are within full of dead men's bones and all uncleanness. Even so, ye also outwardly appear righteous unto men, but within ye are full of hypocrisy and iniquity." And as we continue to get further into the account of the rich man and Lazarus, we're going to see that this parable was first spoken against the Pharisees and by extension, the New Testament churches, and then anyone else who identifies as a child of God but was never saved. If we turn to Luke 16:1, we can see that Christ starts off another parable the exact same way he starts off the parable of the rich man and Lazarus. I'm going to go ahead and read that. And he said also unto his disciples, there was a certain rich man. Now in this parable, the rich man is God himself, but in the parable of the rich man and Lazarus, the rich man represents those who, like I said, identified as the children of God, but were never saved. Christ uses the Pharisees and Sadducees often to portray this group of people. Let's continue. There was a certain rich man which had a steward, and the steward represents here the nation of Israel, okay, who as a nation were unfaithful stewards of the word of God. And the same was accused unto him that he wasted his goods. And he called him and said unto him, how is it that I hear this of thee? Give an account of thy stewardship, for thou mayest no longer be steward. And this punishment towards the unfaithful steward typifies the fact that God had ended his relationship with the nation of Israel as the stewards of the gospel. Okay, then at the end of the parable, we read the reaction of the Jews which heard it. Let's skip down to verse 13. No servant can serve two masters, for either he will hate the one or love the other, or else he will hold to the one and despise the other. You cannot serve God and mammon. And what this means is you can't serve righteousness and unrighteousness. And the Pharisees also, who were covetous, heard all these things, and they derided him. And to deride is like mocking him. And here's what Christ says to them. And he said unto them, ye are they which justify yourselves before men, but God knoweth your hearts. For that which is highly esteemed among men is an abomination in the sight of God. And as we continue reading, right after this parable and just before the parable of the rich man and Lazarus, Christ talks about the law of divorce and remarriage. In Luke 16:18, he says, whosoever putteth away his wife and marrieth another committeth adultery. And whosoever marrieth her that is put away from her husband committeth adultery. But there's a stipulation that's missing in this account because God is the one who put away his wife, the nation of Israel, to marry another. The stipulation for making this divorce between God and the nation of Israel lawful was fornication. And we can read that in Matthew 19, verse 9. In Matthew 19, verse 9, Christ repeats the same thing. I say unto you, whosoever shall put away his wife, except it be for fornication, and shall marry another, committeth adultery. And whoso marrieth her which is put away, doth commit adultery. So according to the law, this was the sin that allowed God to put away the nation of Israel lawfully, who was portrayed as the wife of God, but who also committed spiritual fornication by going after strange gods. And if you go back to Luke chapter 15, you'll notice the same pattern of Christ speaking in parables against the nation of Israel while also having the salvation of the Gentiles in view. And then in the very next verse of Luke 16, Christ goes on and gives the parable of the rich man and Lazarus, but this time the rich man is a picture of the nation of Israel. Again, those who were sure they were children of God, but were not. Those who were sure that they were rich and clothed in purple and fine linen. In other words, they were sure that they were clothed in the righteousness of God. Yet according to the parable, they as a nation and as a majority were never truly saved. So they were actually poor and naked before the eyes of God because they were still in their sins. Let's take a look at Revelation 3:17. Revelation 3:17. There we read. Because thou sayest, I am rich and increased with goods and have need of nothing, and knowest not that thou art wretched and miserable and poor and blind and naked. And this is what the rich man of Luke 16:19 represented. Those who thought they were spiritually rich, meaning saved, because they identified as children of God. Okay, and this is exactly how the nation of Israel identified themselves. Let's go back to Luke chapter 16. We're going to move on to verse 20. Luke 16:20. Oh, we'll move on to verse 21 rather. And there was a certain beggar named Lazarus, which was laid at his gate full of sores, and desiring to be fed with the crumbs which fell from the rich man's table. Moreover, the dogs came and licked his sores. Now, in direct contrast to the description of the rich man, God now describes another individual named Lazarus. And as you can see here, Lazarus is on the complete opposite side of the spectrum. Okay. The first word that caught my attention is God's description of him as a beggar. When I looked it up, I noticed that the word beggar is Strong's G4434, and that it's almost always translated as poor. And most of the times that this word is used, it's used to describe those who were chosen to eventually become saved by the hearing of the gospel. Let's take a look at Luke 6:20. In Luke 6:20, we read, "And he lifted up his eyes on his disciples and said, Blessed be ye poor," and this is our word, "Blessed be ye poor, for yours is the kingdom of God." This is the word that's translated as beggar. Let's also take a look at Luke 14:21. There we read, "So that servant came and showed his Lord all these things. Then the master of the house, being angry, said to his servant, Go out quickly into the streets and lanes of the city and bring in hither the poor," this is our word, "and the maimed and the halt and the blind." And let's also take a look at Matthew 11:5. Matthew 11:5 says, "The blind receive their sight, the lame walk, the lepers are cleansed, the deaf hear, the dead are raised up, and the poor have the gospel preached to them." So in God's description of Lazarus as poor, we can begin to see that Lazarus typifies the elect who were in need of salvation, who were in need of bread, even crumbs, in order that they might obtain salvation through the word of God. And that's what Lazarus desired. He desired to be fed with crumbs which fell from the rich man's table, that he was in desperate need of salvation, in other words. And this is important to note because we read a similar account of a Gentile woman being likened to a dog. And according to the law, we know that a dog was an unclean animal. And just like Lazarus, would have been satisfied with just eating the crumbs that fell from the children's table. Let's turn to Mark chapter 7. I want to read that account. Starts in verse 24. Mark 7:24. There we read, "And from thence he arose and went into the borders of Tyre and Sidon, and entered into an house, and would have no man know it, but he could not be hid. For a certain woman, whose young daughter had an unclean spirit, heard of him, and came and fell at his feet. The woman was a Greek, a Syrophoenician by nation, and she besought him that he would cast forth the devil out of her daughter. But Jesus said unto her, Let the children first be filled, for it is not meet to take the children's bread and cast it to the dogs." So here we can see that God is linking Gentiles with dogs, with unclean animals at the time. And now let's read the next verse to see her reply. "And she answered and said unto him, Yes, Lord, the dogs under the table eat. Yet the dogs under the table eat of the children's crumbs." Well, now let's go back to Luke 16:21 and read that again. Luke 16:21, "And desiring to be fed with the crumbs which fell from the rich man's table, moreover the dogs came and licked his sores." Now it's no coincidence that the word crumbs is only used in two accounts in the New Testament. Here in the account of Lazarus, and the other one is the one we just read with the woman who was a Gentile. And this is what has led me to conclude that Lazarus represents the elect Gentiles to whom the gospel needed to be preached for their salvation. And the rich man represents the nation of Israel, who identified as children of God and were entrusted with the bread of the word of God. Yet as we continue reading this parable, we'll continue to confirm this by the words that God has chosen to use. For example, we read that Lazarus was laid at the rich man's gate full of sores. Well, the word gate in the Bible also identifies with salvation. Okay, the sores, like blindness and leprosy and being lame, all identify with one still being in his sins and under the judgment of God. And this was the condition of every elect before salvation. We actually read a similar account in Acts chapter 3. Let's take a look at that. Acts chapter 3, we're going to read the first two verses. Acts chapter 3, verse 1 says, "Now Peter and John went up together into the temple at the hour of prayer, being the ninth hour. And a certain man, lame from his mother's womb, was carried, whom they laid daily at the gate of the temple, which was called Beautiful, to ask alms of them that entered into the temple." And as we know, this lame man who was laid at the gate was physically healed, which pointed to his spiritual healing, or it pointed to salvation. Okay, and it's the same with Lazarus, a poor man laid at the gate of the rich man, and he was full of sores. Lazarus, again, represents the elect who were in need of salvation. But I think the Bible gets more specific than that. We already determined that the rich man typifies the nation of Israel as unfaithful stewards of the gospel of God. And because they were unfaithful stewards of the gospel, we know that this means that they also despised others. Okay, let's take a look at Luke 18, verse 9. Luke 18, verse 9, we'll read down to verse 14. "And he spake this parable unto certain which trusted in themselves that they were righteous, and despised others. Two men went up into the temple to pray, one a Pharisee, and the other a publican. The Pharisee stood and prayed thus with himself, 'God, I thank thee that I am not as other men, extortioners, unjust, adulterers, or even as this publican. I fast twice in the week, I give tithes of all that I possess.' And the publican, standing afar off, would not lift up so much as his eyes unto heaven, but smote upon his breast, saying, 'God, be merciful to me, a sinner.' I tell you that this man went down to his house justified rather than the other. For every one that exalteth himself shall be abased, and he that humbleth himself shall be exalted." So we also know that when God ended the stewardship of the nation of Israel, the Gentiles were next to be the stewards of the gospel, as well as the recipients of salvation within the earthly churches. We read about this in the book of Acts, chapter 13, verse 46. Let's take a look at that real quick. Acts 13, 46. There we read. "Then Paul and Barnabas waxed bold and said, 'It was necessary that the word of God should first have been spoken to you. But seeing you put it from you and judge yourselves unworthy of everlasting life, lo, we turn to the Gentiles.'" Okay, so up to now, we've gone over two individuals who each fit distinct descriptions spiritually. And that's not by coincidence, that's by divine inspiration. And now we're going to get into their debts. Let's turn back to Luke chapter 16, verse 22. I guess you should keep your finger here because we're going to keep coming back to this. Luke 16, 22 says, "And it came to pass that the beggar," meaning the poor, "died and was carried by the angels into Abraham's bosom. The rich man also died and was buried." So here we see that both of them died. Okay, and we should also note that God is very specific with the words that he uses when describing any account in the Bible. But I think we should also know the words that he chooses not to put in the Bible. And what I mean by that is that we read that the poor man and the rich man died, yet God doesn't tell us in this account that the poor man was buried. He only tells us that the rich man was buried. And I think this matters when we understand that the word "buried" is used in association with the punishment for sin, which is death. Let's take a look at Matthew 8, 22. Matthew 8, 22, we read, "But Jesus saith unto him, Follow me, and let the dead bury their dead." So also turn to Acts chapter 5, verse 4. Acts chapter 5, verse 4. We'll read down to verse 10. So now the context here is regarding Peter's rebuke of a man named Ananias and his wife for lying. And here we're going to find the word buried used three times. There we read, "While it remained, was it not thine own? And after it was sold, was it not thine own power? Why hast thou conceived this thing in thine heart? Thou hast not lied unto men, but unto God." And Ananias, hearing these words, fell down and gave up the ghost, and great fear came on all them that heard these things. And the young men arose, wound him up, and carried him out, and buried him. This is our word. And it was about the space of 3 hours after, when his wife, not knowing what was done, came in. And Peter answered unto her, "Tell me, whether you sold the land for so much?" And she said, "Yea, for so much." Then Peter said unto her, "How is it that ye have agreed together to tempt the Spirit of the Lord? Behold, the feet of them which have buried thy husband are at the door, and they shall carry thee out." And then she fell down straightway at his feet, and yielded up the ghost. And the young men came in, found her dead, and carried her forth, and buried her by her husband. So we look at all the places where this Greek word translated as buried appears. We also notice that it's used in reference to the physical bodies of true believers, which have died, like David and John the Baptist. But in each case, with the burial of the body, the picture that's painted is the same. You know, it's that the body is under the curse of sin and under the wrath of God still, because the body has not yet been redeemed. The difference is that when the body of an unsaved dies, the individual does not cease to exist. But when the body of a true believer dies, he goes on to live forever. So we're back to Luke 16:22. So this part of the parable of the rich man and Lazarus, God seems to be focusing on what takes place after the death of the body. Lazarus is said to be carried by the angels into Abraham's bosom. But is Abraham's bosom to be taken literally, or does it actually represent something else? In other words, do we take this at face value, or do we seek to interpret what this means? Okay, if we take it at face value, then we have to acknowledge that this is what happens to every true believer that dies. He goes to Abraham's bosom to be comforted, whatever that is. And that's when the contradictions begin to arise, because we know that Abraham, he wasn't the first man to die, to die as a saved man in order for him to comfort every other true believer who would die. Okay, it simply isn't biblical. So, you know, that leaves all those other true believers who lived and died before Abraham apparently with no comforter, no bosom. But then that means that we can't take this account at face value. So it's contradictions like that that teach us these things. That means we have to interpret what this actually is saying. And in doing so, then we're forced to acknowledge that this is not an actual event. This is a parable. And when we look at this as a parable, then we can search out the scriptures and see who Abraham represents. Let's turn to 2 Corinthians chapter 5, and let's read verses 6 to 8. 2 Corinthians 5, verse 6. There we read, "Therefore we are always confident, knowing that whilst we are at home in the body, we are absent from the Lord. For we walk by faith and not by sight. We are confident, I say, and willing rather to be absent from the body and to be present with the Lord." And this truth has always applied since the beginning of the world. Okay, that when God's true people died at any point in the history of the world, that their souls went to be with the Lord to be comforted. And this is what being taken to Abraham's bosom represents. Abraham is a figure of God the Father. This is why, if we turn back to Luke 16, verse 24, we can see that the rich man refers to Abraham as father. I want to go ahead and read that. Luke 16, we'll read from verse 23 and 24. "And in hell he lift up his eyes, being in torments, and seeth Abraham afar off, and Lazarus in his bosom. And he cried and said, Father Abraham, have mercy on me, and send Lazarus that he may dip the tip of his finger in water and cool my tongue, for I am tormented in this flame." Now, the first problem we encounter in this passage is that the word hell, I think, has been so ingrained in our minds as being a dimensional place of conscious eternal suffering forever. And this is one reason why making correction, I think, to the doctrine of hell has been so difficult for so many. Because if one only studies every word that God gives us, and if God has indeed opened up their eyes to understand these things, then perhaps they'll see something that doesn't fit with the traditional doctrine of hell here. For example, the word translated as hell is the Greek word pronounced as Hades. This is Strong's G86, and if you look it up, you'll notice it only appears 11 times in the Bible. Okay, 10 times is translated as hell, and one time as grave. And if you dig a little deeper, you'll notice that this is a compound word. This Greek word, this is made up of the word no, K-N-O-W. But because it has an alpha prefix attached to it, an alpha prefix negates the word no, and it causes it to mean not know. In other words, the word Hades means to not know. And once we understand that, I think that immediately shows us that it is impossible for this rich man to literally know or be aware of where he is. Once again, confirming that this account can only be a parable. Not only that, but to insist that this rich man is actually aware of where he is, because that's what the text says, contradicts other passages of the Bible that won't allow for that kind of conclusion. For example, let's take a look at Ecclesiastes 9, verse 5. Ecclesiastes 9, verse 5, we'll read down to verse 6. For the living know that they shall die, but the dead know not anything, neither have they any more reward, for the memory of them is forgotten. Also, their love and their hatred and their envy is now perished. Neither have they any more a portion forever in anything that is done under the sun. Let's also take a look at Psalm 146, verse 4. Psalm 146, verse 4 says,

0: But when we treat this as a parable, then there's no problem at all, because a parable is designed to hide truth. It's designed in a way not to make sense. And as we compare spiritual with spiritual, we begin to uncover some of those truths as we've done here today. And Lord willing, I'll be able to develop more in this parable in another study. For now, let's go ahead and close with a word of prayer. Dear gracious and heavenly Father, we continue to ask for wisdom, Lord, in everything that we learn and teach. And we pray, Lord, that you continue to guide us, Lord, that you bring correction where needed, Father, and that you help us, Lord, to never stay in a doctrine that we so desperately want to believe, Lord, but it's no longer true. And we ask, Lord, that you continue to guide us, that you continue to guide your people, and help us, Father, in these areas. We pray, Lord, for the remainder of this day, and we pray that you continue to guide us, Lord, in all things. In Jesus' name we pray. Amen.
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1: Okay, we're going to continue in our study of Ezekiel chapter 39. Ezekiel 39, where we have been looking at the fall of Gog and Magog. And it says in verse 3, "And I will smite thy bow out of thy left hand, and will cause thine arrows to fall out of thy right hand. Thou shalt fall upon the mountains of Israel, thou and all thy bands, and all the people that is with thee. I will give thee unto the ravenous birds of every sort, and to the beasts of the field to be devoured. Thou shalt fall upon the open field, for I have spoken it, saith the Lord Jehovah. And I will send a fire on Magog, and among them that dwell carelessly in the isles, and they shall know that I am Jehovah. So will I make my holy name known in the midst of my people Israel, and I will not let them pollute my holy name any more. And the heathen shall know that I am Jehovah, the Holy One in Israel. Behold, it is come, and it is done, saith the Lord Jehovah. This is the day whereof I have spoken, and they that dwell in the cities of Israel shall go forth, and shall set on fire, and burn the weapons, both the shields and the bucklers, the bows and the arrows, and the hand staves and the spears, and they shall burn them with fire 7 years, so that they shall take no wood out of the field, neither cut down any out of the forest, for they shall burn the weapons with fire, and they shall spoil those that spoiled them, and rob those that robbed them, saith the Lord Jehovah. And shall come to pass in that day, that I will give unto Gog a place there of graves in Israel, the valley of the passengers on the east of the sea, and it shall stop the noses of the passengers, and there shall they bury Gog and all his multitude, and they shall call it the valley of Hamon-Gog. And 7 months shall the house of Israel be burying of them, that they may cleanse the land. Yea, all the people of the land shall bury them, and it shall be to them a renown, the day that I shall be glorified, saith the Lord Jehovah. And they shall sever out men of continual employment, passing through the land to bury with the passengers those that remain upon the face of the earth to cleanse it. After the end of 7 months shall they search, and the passengers that pass through the land, when any seeth a man's bone, then shall he set up a sign by it, till the buriers have buried it in the valley of Hamon-Gog. And also the name of the city shall be Hamona. Thus shall they cleanse the land." And I'll stop reading there. Now, we have been looking at Gog and Magog and his end. It's his fall. And we know that Gog is a picture of Satan, and Magog is a picture of the unsaved of the nations of the world, who especially came against the churches and congregations during the Great Tribulation period. And we know it because of Revelation 20, which tells us that Satan is loosed after 1,000 years. And it says in verse 8, "And shall go out to deceive the nations which are in the four quarters of the earth, Gog and Magog, to gather them together to battle, the number of whom is as the sand of the sea." So the four quarters of the earth amongst the nations are where Magog comes from. Again, Gog would refer to Satan, the leader, and Magog would be the unsaved people of the world, especially as they entered into the congregations and came against the church. You know, right now, I guess, actually I haven't checked this recently, but I know a few years ago, I don't know actually what the numbers are right now, but there are about 2 billion professed Christians in the church. 2 billion which is a large number of the whole population of the Earth. If the world's population is 7.5 billion right now, that's a very significant percentage that are in the church. And yet, God has divided the wheat from the tares. That process has been completed. And he has left all the tares, and they would be unsaved people, in the churches as though they've been bundled to throw into the fire. And so, we don't point the finger at anyone and judge anyone, but the Bible tells us that this is what happened during the 23-year Great Tribulation. And it also tells us that process of separating wheat from tares was completed on May 21, 2011. And by that date, all the elect came out of the corporate church, and those remaining would not be elect. That would be what the Bible teaches. All the wheat came out, all that were left behind were the tares. And yet the church population did not go down significantly at all, did it? When God's elect came out over, the 10 years or so leading up to that date of May 21, 2011, how many people actually came out of the churches? We don't know. Probably thousands, maybe a few 10,000. We really don't know. But compared to 2 billion, maybe, let's say it was 100,000 people that came out. Compared to 2 billion? So you can see how Satan had been sowing the seed amongst the wheat of his tares, and it was definitely growing and prospering in that evil kingdom. And, it's so much easier to gather together tares than it is wheat. It's so much easier. It's man's natural fallen condition. It's his natural state. You don't have to do much to have men that are all unsaved and like-minded in their rebellion against God. That's how man naturally is. And so when men come into churches and congregations through a perverted gospel, through a gospel that really has been given over to easy believism, to the free will gospel that is, in so many churches, if not in all churches at this time, even the so-called Reformed churches put a spin on the whole idea of faith. So it does ultimately come down to the Reformed person exercising faith, and then they would try to give glory back to God. But yes, you have to believe. So we know through this gospel that is in so many churches, people just poured in to the congregation, stay a while. That's all you have to do, basically. Show up, stay a while, give some verbal acknowledgement to their confessions and creeds, and you're a Christian. And after you've been there a while, you're a faithful Christian. And then you become a deacon and an elder and a pastor, and they send you away to seminary, and that's who rules the churches and congregations, given enough time. And the church age was 1,955 years. So by the end, it was just overwhelmingly tares. And there were very few true elect children of God. And that's why those who have been involved with Christianity for any length of time, you remember searching for a reasonably faithful church. We used to do that every Sunday. We finally got to the point, I remember when our kids were little, 8 to 10 years old, somewhere around there, where we decided we're going to go look and try to find the most faithful church we can. And every Sunday we were trying a different church. Of course, in the general area, in Delaware, New Jersey, Pennsylvania, and even went to Maryland maybe a time or two. And we went, and we would go to the church, and NIV. First of all, they use the NIV, not the King James. Or there's images of Christ, or they would have Sunday school where the kids are coloring and they're not being taught anything from the Bible. Or I remember one time a Reformed pastor of a Presbyterian church, he was so sensitive to the idea of hell, he could not bring himself to say the word. He literally could not bring himself to say the word during his message. And so every week, we would go home discouraged. We would go home, well, you know, is this something we can put up with? Because, you know, you can't find a perfect church. You have to look for a reasonably faithful church. And how could it be so prevalent? How could it be everywhere? How could that happen except God had given it up? He'd given it up. This was in the 90s, actually, after the church age had come to an end and we didn't realize it. He had given up the churches and congregations already to Satan. And we were still within the church. It wasn't until later that the Lord opened up the scriptures to reveal a little bit more information. The end of the church age. And also the command to come out. Well, that's how Gog ended up with Magog, with a multitude of sinners that call themselves Christians that populate the world's churches. And here, when we're reading that Gog and Magog are killed, they're destroyed, their bodies are given to ravenous birds and to the beasts of the field to be devoured. Verse 5, thou shalt fall upon the open field. Open can be understood, it's the same word as face. Field, according to Matthew 13's parable, is the world. So they fall upon the face of the world. And that's what is happening today with Satan's kingdom, as God, the judge, is also divider of it. And so we're seeing increasing division amongst everything in the world. Politics, there's problems there. In religion, there's problems there. In not so much Christianity, even though, of course, there are definite problems there. But now the focus is on the religion of Islam, the Muslim religion. And so, especially over the last few years, this constant linking to terrorism is a blot on the religion. And that's because God is actively judging the world and its institutions and the world's religion, which Islam, it would be the chief example of. And we're just seeing division everywhere you look, because at the end, when Satan falls, his house is divided. And it is the time of his end. Well, then it says in verse 6, and I will send a fire on Magog, and among them that dwell carelessly in the isles, and they shall know that I am Jehovah. And we saw, I think, last time, that the fire has to do with the spiritual fire. This is speaking of the spiritual judgment that God has brought to pass in this day of judgment, and it's a spiritual fire, as we read in Isaiah 30 in the last verse, verse 33, for Tophet is ordained of old, yea, for the king it is prepared, he hath made it deep and large, the pile thereof is fire and much wood, the breath of Jehovah like a stream of brimstone doth kindle it. And the breath of Jehovah, 2 Timothy 3:16, all scripture is given by inspiration of God. The word inspiration is a compound word that is made up of two Greek words, God breathed. That's inspiration. So all scripture is God breathed, and the breath of Jehovah is like a stream of brimstone. It's fire. That's why the Bible says our God is a consuming fire. And so when God speaks of the fire that burns up the wicked in the day of judgment, at first, it's a spiritual fire. Finally, on the last day, the very end of the world. There will be a literal fire, I suppose. God could, I suppose, just speak and everything's gone, and liken it to the earth and universe being melted with a fervent heat. But the Bible does say that man will be destroyed ultimately. He'll be annihilated with a fire. We're in that process right now. I will send a fire on Magog and among them that dwell carelessly in the isles. The isles is a reference to continents. Just look at a map and you'll see a continent is a very big island. And so it's referring to the whole world. And they shall know that I am Jehovah. Now, this word know is a typical Hebrew word for know. It is not referring to understanding or intellectual knowledge at all. It's not referring to that. When the Bible says they shall know I am Jehovah, and it says that a lot, I encourage everyone to look up in your concordance the word know, especially in the book of Exodus and in the book of Ezekiel. It's repeated many, many times in this same way. For instance, in Exodus 7, verse 5, it says, "And the Egyptians shall know that I am Jehovah, when I stretch forth my hand upon Egypt and bring out the children of Israel from among them." That is, once God sends the plagues, and it's a result of the plagues that Israel is finally delivered, then they will know he is Jehovah. And then in Exodus 14, it says in verse 3, "For Pharaoh will say of the children of Israel, they are entangled in the land. The wilderness has shut them in. And I will harden Pharaoh's heart, that he shall follow after them. And I will be honored upon Pharaoh and upon all his host, that the Egyptians may know that I am Jehovah." And they did so. So again, it's the time when God will get honor upon Egypt that the Egyptians will then know he's Jehovah. So they're going to have a moment of clarity and recognition and understanding. No, it doesn't mean that. It doesn't mean that at all. In the same chapter, we'll read from verse 15, "And Jehovah said unto Moses, Wherefore criest thou unto me? Speak unto the children of Israel that they go forward. But lift thou up thy rod and stretch out thine hand over the sea and divide it, and the children of Israel shall go on dry ground through the midst of the sea." And by the way, this dividing of the Red Sea opens the path that the Israelites cross to the other side. And that's a picture of salvation, of entering into the kingdom of God. And notice division, division. And Pharaoh is destroyed at this point. Pharaoh, a type of Satan. The people of Pharaoh are destroyed by the Red Sea due really to the division. If God did not divide the waters, and what can waters represent? The wicked are like the troubled sea, which cast up mire and dirt, it says in Isaiah. Or in Revelation 17, the picture is of a harlot, and it says in verse 15, "And he saith unto me, The waters which thou sawest where the whore sitteth are peoples and multitudes and nations and tongues." So the waters are people and nations and multitudes and tongues, four listed for universality, the whole world, the whole kingdom of Satan. So in the bringing out of Israel, God divides the sea. It's due to that division that Satan and the army of Egypt enters into the path, and then God brings the sea. He collapses it down upon them, and they all end up being drowned. So Satan's end, there is division of his kingdom, and through the division of the people of the world, all are destroyed. All are at one another's throats, like in 2 Chronicles 20, but here In Exodus 14, it's pictured by the Red Sea's division. And it says in verse 17, "And I, behold, I will harden the hearts of the Egyptians, and they shall follow them, and I will get me honor upon Pharaoh and upon all his host, upon his chariots and upon his horsemen. And the Egyptians shall know that I am Jehovah when I have gotten me honor upon Pharaoh, upon his chariots, and upon his horsemen." Now, when did God get honor upon Pharaoh and his army, the chariots and the horsemen? While they were going through the Red Sea and still alive? Not quite. Once the walls of water collapsed and they drowned, and then they're lying dead as they washed up on the seashore, God got him honor. And at that point, Pharaoh and the Egyptians knew. They shall know I am Jehovah. Except the only problem is they could no longer know intellectually. It's not possible they knew it that way. They were dead. They knew it through the experience of it. Through the experience of the judgment, they knew God was Jehovah. God's not concerned whether rebel, sinful people finally, it registers in their mind, in that desperately wicked mind of man. God's not concerned with that. No, when we read, "They shall know I am Jehovah," it has to do with the experience of the judgment. As it says in Psalm 9, describing judgment day in several places, it says in verse 15, "The heathen are sunk down in the pit that they made, in the net which they hid is their own foot taken. Jehovah is known by the judgment which he executeth. The wicked is snared in the work of his own hands. Higgion, Selah. The wicked shall be turned into hell, and all the nations that forget God." And then it goes on. So Jehovah is known by the judgment that he executeth or carries out. As he carries out the judgment, God comes to be known through the experience of it. And that's why when we read that verse in the New Testament that says of that day and hour, what is that day and hour referring to? Judgment. It has to do with the judgment of man. And when it says neither the Son, that has to do with the judgment of Christ. So the day and hour is a synonym for judgment, of the judgment of God, of the wrath of God. Knoweth no man. No, not the angel. And there with mankind, it's referring to the final judgment. With Christ, it would have to do with his judgment he still had yet to carry out, and going to the cross and that demonstration. And they had not yet experienced the final judgment, and so they did not know. The idea of knowing is also involved with God's elect. If we go back to Ezekiel 39, verse 7, after speaking of Gog and Magog, in verse 6, "They shall know that I am Jehovah through the experience of the judgment." Then it says in verse 7, "So will I make my holy name known in the midst of my people Israel, and I will not let them pollute my holy name anymore, and the heathen shall know that I am Jehovah, the Holy One in Israel." So there it refers back to the unsaved nations. Because this is happening at the same time, God will make his name known in the midst of Israel, or in the midst of his people Israel, in the identical way, through the experience of salvation. That's how God is known by his elect people. For example, turn to Jeremiah 31. Jeremiah 31, I'll read verses 33 and 34. "But this shall be the covenant that I will make with the house of Israel after those days, saith Jehovah. I will put my law in their inward parts and write it in their hearts, and will be their God, and they shall be my people. And they shall teach no more every man his neighbor and every man his brother, saying, Know Jehovah, for they shall all know me, from the least of them unto the greatest of them, saith Jehovah, for I will forgive their iniquity and will remember their sin no more. That's the really definition of knowing God. When he forgives our iniquity, he remembers our sin no more, we know him. We know him. I'm thankful to the Lord for guiding Robert to mention a couple of verses in his study today. In John 8, it said in verse 54 and 55, Jesus answered, If I honor myself, my honor is nothing. It is my Father that honoreth me, of whom ye say that he is your God, yet ye have not known him. Well, they say he's their God. How they not know him? How they not know him? Of course they know him. The God of Abraham, Isaac, and Jacob. They're the caretakers of the oracles of God. They know all about him. They know the story of the deliverance from Egypt, the wilderness sojourn, the book of Kings and or Judges and Kings and so forth. They know the history of Israel, which is the history of the Bible. Yet Jesus says, Yet ye have not known him, but I know him. And if I should say, I know him not, I shall be a liar like unto you, but I know him and keep his saying. See, they're a liar because they would profess to know him. They would claim to know him. And it's not true because they're not saved. They're not truly saved. Remember Luke 13, beginning in verse 24, Strive to enter in at the straight gate, for many, I say unto you, will seek to enter in, and shall not be able. When once the master of the house has risen up and has shut to the door, and that happened on May 21, 2011, and ye begin to stand without and to knock at the door, saying, Lord, Lord, open unto us. And he shall answer and say unto you, I know you not whence ye are. Then shall ye begin to say, We have eaten and drunk in thy presence that was taught in our streets. But he shall say, I tell you, I know you not whence ye are. Depart from me, all ye workers of iniquity. They're trying to remind him. Look, we've eaten in your presence. We've taught in your streets. How can you say you don't know us? We're Christians. We're Christians. I'm a Baptist. I'm a Presbyterian. I'm a Catholic. I'm whatever. How can you say you do not know me? Well, because they were never truly saved. And it's through salvation that we know Jehovah, that we know the Lord. Another verse that Robert made mention of, I think it was in John 10. I'll start in verse 26. But ye believe not, because you're not of my sheep. As I said unto you, my sheep hear my voice, and I know them, and they follow me. You see, if God knows us, it's understood that we would also know him. And if he fails to know us, then likewise we do not know him. And only his sheep are known of God, that is the elect, those predestinated before the foundation of the world, those whose sins were cast upon Christ at the point of the foundation of the world, those whom he saved through the word of God at some point in their lifetime, in all the generations leading up to Judgment Day, God is known by his people. It says in Ezekiel chapter 36, in verse 33, Thus saith the Lord Jehovah, In the day that I shall have cleansed you from all your iniquities, I will also cause you to dwell in the cities, and the waste shall be builded, and the desolate land shall be tilled, whereas it lay desolate in the sight of all that pass by. And they shall say, This land that was desolate is become like the Garden of Eden, and the waste and desolate and ruined cities are become fenced and are inhabited. Then the heathen that are left round about you shall know that I, Jehovah, build the ruined places and plant that that was desolate. I, Jehovah, have spoken it, and I will do it. Thus saith the Lord Jehovah, I will yet for this be inquired of by the house of Israel to do it for them. I will increase them with men like a flock, as the holy flock, and that would be sheep, as the flock of Jerusalem in her solemn feast, so shall the waste cities be filled with flocks of men, and they shall know that I am Jehovah. God has saved all the elect, all the sheep that were lost have been found, and they've been brought into one fold, one shepherd, and they all know, even if they don't know. That's, I guess, the ironic thing. You know, it's possible for a Muslim, for some person over in a faraway land in a very poor country, to have been saved by God and for God to have known him that way through salvation, and yet that person could continue on for some length of time without recognizing or understanding that, having maybe no Bible and no one is reaching them with the gospel, with the word of God in any way. And so it does not, or maybe a baby. Maybe God saved the baby, you know, 5 days old on May 20th. Well, God saved the baby, and the baby's parents are atheist. And they were walking down the street, and somebody handed them a tract, and the mother read it aloud, and they had the baby. God saved the baby with the one verse from the tract at that point, and then the parents are raising that child as they are. And, you know, at this point, it's still a young child, has no understanding of the salvation God has accomplished within, and yet that's not necessary to know God. It's speaking of the experience of salvation when God creates a new heart and a new spirit within an individual or someone who is mentally incapable. Maybe they just can't grasp the things the Bible says, and God saves them. They know God, even though they couldn't spell the word no or God. They still know God, the God of the Bible. In Ezekiel 37, it says in verse 3, and he said unto me, Son of man, can these bones live? And I answered, O Lord Jehovah, thou knowest. Again he said unto me, prophesy upon these bones, and say unto them, O ye dry bones, hear the word of Jehovah. Thus saith the Lord Jehovah unto these bones, behold, I will cause breath to enter into you, and ye shall live. That's why the Bible was so important. It was God breathed. I will cause breath, the breath of God that comes through the hearing of the word of God, to enter into you, and ye shall live. And I will lay sinews upon you, and will bring up flesh upon you, and cover you with skin, and put breath in you, and ye shall live. And ye shall know that I am Jehovah at the point of living when you receive this new soul. It says in verse 11 of the same chapter, then he said unto me, Son of man, these bones are the whole house of Israel. Behold, they say, our bones are dried, and our hope is lost. We are cut off for our parts. Therefore prophesy, and say unto them, thus saith the Lord Jehovah, behold, O my people, I will open your graves, and cause you to come up out of your graves, and bring you into the land of Israel, and ye shall know that I am Jehovah. When I have opened your graves, O my people, and brought you up out of your graves, and shall put my spirit in you, and ye shall live, and I shall place you in your own land, then shall ye know that I, Jehovah, have spoken it and performed it, saith Jehovah. See, God's people know it. I think those verses, opening the graves, since it spoke about putting my spirit in you, also identified with salvation, or we're speaking of salvation of the soul, even though it's language we might think related to the resurrection, and it could relate to that, but since he's speaking of putting his spirit within, you know, at the time of the resurrection, it's those that already have the Spirit of God. No need to put the Holy Spirit within them. At that point, they're receiving a new resurrected body, not a new soul. Well, we see with all these things, I want to go back to Jeremiah 31, just to look at this statement again in verse 34. And they shall teach no more every man his neighbor and every man his brother, saying, Know Jehovah, for they shall all know me, from the least of them unto the greatest of them, saith Jehovah, for I will forgive their iniquity and I will remember their sin no more. People have seen this. It's also quoted in Hebrews chapter 8. And they said, there it is. There it is. No more teachers. No more teachers. It says it right there. They shall teach no more every man his neighbor. They don't go into the rest of the verse. That's enough for them. No more teachers. And believe me, there's a good number of people out there that would love to see me shut up and Robert shut up and Eddie shut up and E-Bible Fellowship shut up. Stop teaching. That's it. And they would rejoice if that were so. But God isn't talking about teachers. Actually, he is. But he's talking about all of his people. When we bring forth the word of God, the Bible, you know, the Great Commission, Matthew 28, verse 19, it was said to be, Go ye therefore and teach all nations, baptizing them in the name of the Father and the Son and of the Holy Ghost. Teach all nations and baptize them in the name of the Father, Son, and Holy Ghost. Well, you can look at that verse two ways. Literally, the task of the church, the corporate church, when they sent forth the gospel and they evangelized the world, they did teach the nations, and churches were established probably in every nation. But it says, teach all nations, baptizing them. That is, all nations were to be baptized in the name of the Father, Son, and Holy Spirit. Did that happen? No. No, in some places the church really had a major influence. There were many churches, especially in the West, but in most of the world, no. Now, even in those places where it's a major influence, we find many that were not taught, that were not baptized. So that means the Great Commission was a terrible failure, because the command is very specific, all nations to be taught, all nations to be baptized. And neither happen literally to the nations of the world. Or we understand nations to refer to God's elect, which the Bible allows for in Revelation 21. This is the chapter describing the holy city. It says in verse 24, And the nations of them which are saved shall walk in the light of it. The nations of them which are saved. So the Great Commission was teach all nations, all the elect. What did Jesus say that he came to do, that the Father had sent him to do? I am not come to seek the lost sheep of the house of Israel. Is that how it went? But you can look it up. But he did say, I'm not come except to the lost sheep of the house of Israel. Very specific. Because the lost sheep of the house of Israel are God's elect, the nations of them which are saved. Christ was sent specifically for them. The people of God were sent specifically for the elect also. Teach the nations of them which are saved, baptizing them in the name of the Father, Son, and Holy Spirit. That is, when we become saved spiritually, we're baptized. Not water baptism, not, you know, the baptism that's a ceremony, it's a sign of the greater baptism. That's not what the Great Commission was. Do you think God wanted the church to go out there and baptize 2 billion people of tares? Was that the Great Commission, to establish a huge church of 2 billion unsaved people? They were taught wrongly. They're baptized, many of them wrongly baptized too. Was that fulfillment of the Great Commission? No, it was when very specifically, the elect became saved and were baptized by the Holy Spirit. Their sins were washed away. That the Great Commission was fulfilled. And that's where Jeremiah 31 comes in. In verse 34. And they shall teach no more every man his neighbor and every man his brother, saying, know Jehovah. What does know Jehovah mean? To be saved. To be saved. All those verses. Just read Ezekiel 36, Ezekiel 37, and many other verses you could find like it. So why would God say they shall teach no more every man, his neighbor and brother, to know Jehovah, to become saved? They'll no longer teach salvation. They'll no longer send forth the gospel. There will be no more evangelization of the earth. There is no need to instruct people on, make sure now that you come under the hearing of the word of God, that you cry for mercy, that you beseech the Lord, as we did, as many of us did, for a long time, leading up to a certain day, to a specific day that God himself locked in as the day of judgment, May 21, 2011, judgment day, the day in which all the lost sheep of the house of Israel were found, the day in which all the nations of them which are saved were to be saved, were saved. And so the task was completed, therefore, right away. You know, I don't think Mr. Camping was infallible at all. I think he was a man like us, but I do think that God greatly used him, and he was in tune with the Lord very closely, because he gave himself to reading and exhortation and to prayer, like that scripture tells us. And soon after May 21, before his stroke, he was saying, stop the presses. Don't print tracts anymore. And we're no more trips. And Family Radio still hasn't gone on a tract trip since. No more evangelization. Now we feed the sheep. Because the Lord opened up his understanding in that few weeks after that date to a good number of things. And basically, if we could summarize all that, how would we summarize it? This verse does it in an excellent way. They shall teach no more. No, it doesn't mean you can't teach the Bible. You can't teach about the wrath of God or anything in the Bible. You can teach. You can teach anything in the Bible. Of course, that's how the sheep will be fed. God will use his people, just like he has throughout all history, to serve others. He used the disciples. He broke the bread. He gave the bread to the disciples. The disciples then he gave to the multitude, and they walked around rather than Jesus himself directly. Here, have some bread. That's how God works. So that's still in effect, where there's teaching of the Bible, but with one very important omission, one major thing that no one can fail on this point in this time period, in these days after the tribulation, once the door of heaven is shut. No one can teach his neighbor or his brother saying, know Jehovah. That is, I'm praying for you to become saved, and God is merciful, won't you go to him and beseech him, or however people want to say it today. No, you can't say that. We don't say that anymore. For they shall all know me. You see, it's not bad news. Somebody on Facebook was writing that last night in one of the e-Bible groups. He was saying, basically, for the life of me, I don't know how you can share the gospel. The gospel's good news. And he was saying, you have no good news. Well, it is good news that God has completed his salvation program. All know him, and all have experienced that salvation. So that's what this verse is referring to. Okay, let's go back to Ezekiel 39. So will I make my holy name known in the midst of my people Israel. There's another one of those verses. And again, the setting is the fall of Gog and Magog, Judgment Day. And at the time of Judgment Day, God will make his name known to his people, and he says it'll be in the midst of them, in the midst of my people. Remember what Joel chapter 3 says? I won't read the whole passage, but in Joel 3, God is speaking of judgment in verse 12. Let the heathen be wakened and come up to the valley of Jehoshaphat, for there will I sit to judge all the heathen round about. And then the sun and moon are darkened, the stars withdraw their shining in verse 15. And then verse 16, Jehovah also shall roar out of Zion and utter his voice from Jerusalem, and the heavens and the earth shall shake. But Jehovah will be the hope of his people and the strength of the children of Israel. An odd statement if this is referring to the end of the world and God just takes his people up into heaven. Why would he need to be the hope of his people in this context where the sun, moon, and stars are impacted the way they have been, where he's sitting to judge the heathen? And yet it says he will be the hope of his people and the strength of the children of Israel. It's only because they're left on the earth to go through the judgment themselves, the time period. So shall ye know that I am Jehovah your God, dwelling in Zion, my holy mountain. Then shall Jerusalem be holy, and there shall no strangers pass through her anymore. No more strangers, because the wheat and the tares have been separated. All the elect are saved. They are all citizens of the heavenly kingdom, and no unsaved can enter into that holy city. But notice again, so shall ye know at that point that I am Jehovah, dwelling in the midst of Zion. And Zion is another word for Jerusalem. In this case, it would be the heavenly Jerusalem, consisting of everyone of God's elect. Well, going back to Ezekiel 39, verse 8, behold, it has come, and it is done, saith the Lord Jehovah. This is the day whereof I have spoken. What's the day? Judgment.

bows and the arrows and the hand staves and the spears, and they shall burn them with fire 7 years. Again, burn fire through spiritual fire, as the word of God is the Bible, is a fire, and as the Bible declares judgment and the wrath of God, God is bringing to pass the judgment on the unsaved inhabitants of the earth. But here he is focused on the weapons that they will set on fire, and this would be the elect. Those that dwell in the cities of Israel will be the ones setting on fire and burning them. And then it names them shields, bucklers, bows, arrows, hand staves, spears. Six weapons. The number six points to work or works. It's the works of men, whether in the church or out of the church, whether Christian religion or other religions. It's the work of man that will be burned. Remember in 1 Corinthians chapter 3, it said in verse 13, every man's work shall be made manifest, for the day shall declare it, because it shall be revealed by fire, and the fire shall try every man's work of what sort it is. Now, what if it's a bad work? What happens to it? Burned up by the fire. And that's what the Lord is doing at this time. He's trying man's works. In the case of Ezekiel 39, this is the army of Satan. And each of the weapons mentioned do point to various things, like shield has to do with defense, with help. God is our shield for the people of God. But for the unsaved, they'll have no defense. They'll have no help in the day of judgment. They're defenseless because the Lord has taken all their weapons away from them, and he has put the fire to them to destroy them. And the fire will burn for 7 years. See, this is one of the reasons why when Mr. Camping did a study on Ezekiel 39, he thought it had to do with the Great Tribulation. Because 7 years, and then it says also in verse 12, and 7 months shall the house of Israel be burying of them. We have two numbers, 7 years and 7 months. And if you search the Bible to find out, well, now what does 7 years relate to and what does 7 months relate to, you would find it ties in with tribulation. Remember Pharaoh's dream that Joseph interpreted? 7 years of famine. And Acts chapter 7 said that of that dearth, that it was great affliction. And that was the same two words as great tribulation. So we see 7 years, and that 7 years in Joseph's day typified the great tribulation. Then 7 months, well, we search the Bible and we find that the ark was taken by the Philistines and was in the land of the Philistines. 1 Samuel 6, verse 1, and the ark of Jehovah was in the country of the Philistines 7 months. You know, that's how we define words, right? We see where else they're found. So when you have 7 years mentioned where the weapons are burned, 7 months mentioned where they're burying them, the passengers are burying Gog and Magog, or Magog, and then you see those two time frames identify with tribulation. So even though it was extremely awkward, I invite anybody, go listen to the study. It doesn't fit, because Gog and Magog are fallen. They're defeated. You don't take the weapons of the enemy and burn them unless the enemy's all dead and the battle's been won. Otherwise, the weapons are in the enemy's hands and you're engaging. You're fighting. You can't burn their weapons at that time. You can't bury them if the war is on. You don't seek to bury the whole enemy force when they're still alive and fighting you. And see, that would be the case of the tribulation. It can't refer to the time of the great tribulation, the 23 years. It doesn't fit. But we learned something recently, and this is, I think, a big truth that helps us to understand this, and that is that there's two tribulations.
there's not

0: two parts of one tribulation. That's true. There is two parts of the first tribulation, but there's also a second tribulation period. And so God set up types and figures of 7 years, 7 months to relate to tribulation. Now he wants to teach us there will be a tribulation once Gog and Magog fall upon the face of the field or the face of the earth. Once the great tribulation comes to a close and Satan then at that point is finally defeated, once the king of Babylon at the end of 70 years is overcome by the Medes and the Persians, then there will be another tribulation. It's actually proven by a few verses, but in 2 Thessalonians chapter 2, it says in verse 4, so that we ourselves glory in you, in the churches of God, for your patience and faith in all your persecutions and tribulations that ye endure. You know, we read that and we just think of all the struggles we go through in our life. That's why it's plural. For all the struggles the child of God goes through. Well, remember in Ephesians, the Lord says, faint not at my tribulations for you, which is your glory. It's not necessarily our own personal struggles. Of course, the word of God has depths of meaning, and God could soothe the soul with these scriptures while at the same time having a deeper spiritual meaning in mind. Tribulations, plural, are what we should not faint at. It's wonderful if we've made it through the first tribulation, and a good number of people would say they did, and yet they fainted when it comes to this second tribulation. It goes on here in 2 Thessalonians 1, verse 5, tribulations that ye endure, which is a manifest token of the righteous judgment of God. That is, the tribulations are a token of the righteous judgment of God, tribulations plural, that ye may be counted worthy of the kingdom of God, for which ye also suffer, seeing it is a righteous thing with God to recompense. And the word recompense means repay. To repay tribulation to them that trouble you. And somebody's probably saying, great, thanks. You're repaying them tribulation, but we have to go through it also. We have to go through that time period. And you see, they troubled us, the people of God, when judgment came or began at the house of God. Now it's time to repay. And that's why we constantly are reading in Jeremiah 50, 51, and in Ezekiel 39, I will spoil them that spoiled you. When they spoiled us, that was the first tribulation. When God spoils them, that's the second. I will rob them that robbed you. Same thing, same idea. First tribulation followed by second tribulation. And now we're pretty well into this. We're coming up on 7 years shortly in May into a tribulation period that probably the biblical evidence is pointing to will continue for 23 inclusive years, 22 actual, to the year 2033. It would make sense. The tribulation, as the first tribulation, was 23 years. The second, 23 inclusively, not quite 23. And during this time period, the elect people of God are burning the weapons of the enemy, because the warfare is over and done with. We're not going forth. The battle is won. Christ won the war. He took the kingdom of Satan. He's reigning victorious. And the people of God, as the Lord opens these things up to us, we share them. And in doing so, it's as though we're burning the weapons of the enemy. And this goes on for 7 years or throughout the tribulation of Judgment Day. And then there's the matter of burying Magog, of burying them for 7 months. And that would be, we're burying the enemy, we're burying the unsaved. As the Bible declares that God has brought the world into the condition of hell, and hell is the grave. And so as God's people declare this, when you bury someone, where do you put them? You put them in the grave. You put them in the ground, in hell. And so the passengers are God's elect. And we'll go over this, Lord willing, in another study. But they're God's elect. It's the same word used to describe Abram, that he passed through the land. It's the word used of the Israelites sojourn in the wilderness when a couple of those nations would not allow them to pass through. You see, we're just trying to pass through as a sojourner, and the world doesn't want us to do that. It's the same word of crossing the River Jordan or crossing the Red Sea, pass through. We're passengers in that sense. Probably better translated as those that pass through or something like that. And we are burying them throughout the entire tribulation of Judgment Day.
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Well, greetings, Bible students, and welcome to today's edition of eBible Fellowship's Bible Quiz. In Psalm 119, verse 130, we read, "The entrance of thy words giveth light. It giveth understanding unto the simple." Okay, here we are again, gang. Drop whatever you're doing, because there's nothing as important as being in the Word of God. And here's question number one. Fill in the missing word from this passage in Colossians 2. "For in him dwelleth all the fullness of the Godhead bodily, and ye are," fill in that word, "and ye are blank in him, which is the head of all principality and power." Fill in that word, "For in him dwelleth all the fullness of the Godhead bodily, and ye are blank in him, which is the head of all principality and power." Number two, what prophet brought up an axe head that had fallen into the Jordan River? What prophet brought up an axe head that had fallen into the Jordan River? Number three, fill in the missing word from these verses in Philippians. "Let this mind be in you, which was also in Christ Jesus, who, being in the form of God, thought it not blank to be equal with God." Fill in that word, "Let this mind be in you, which was also in Christ Jesus, who, being in the form of God, thought it not blank to be equal with God." Number four, in what city did the king of the 10 northern tribes reign? From what city did the kings of the 10 northern tribes reign? And number five, again, fill in the missing word, "And let the peace of God rule in your hearts, to the which also ye are called in one body. And be ye," what is that word? "And let the peace of God rule in your hearts, to the which also ye are called in one body, and be ye blank." And we'll hear those answers in a moment.